And that's some real fine music there by Blue Highway. Inspirational by Blue Highway, and it's called It's Now the Time. You know, back in the 1930s, a whole bunch of people had to imitate Jimmy Rogers, the blue yodeler, the singing brakeman, the father of country music. They went and developed their own style later on, but they started out imitating Jimmy Rogers, and that includes Gene Autry, Hank Snow, and Ernest Tubb. Well, JSP Records put out a 4-CD set called Sounds Like Jimmy Rogers, and it features a whole bunch of people, including Bill Carlisle and Riley Puckett, Bill Boyd, Bob Wills, that were influenced by Jimmy Rogers. Well, here's a fella I don't know too much about. His name is Buddy Jones. And he recorded this in Dallas on the 11th of December, 1937, and it's the Shreveport County Jail Blues. Sounds like Jimmy Rogers, and here's Buddy Jones.

Shreveport County Jail Blues, Buddy Jones, recorded in Dallas in December of 1937, and sounds like Jimmy Rogers is the name of the CD. Well, the 34th Thousand Islands Bluegrass Festival takes place at the Coyote Moon Vineyards in Clayton, New York, Thursday through Saturday, the 11th through the 13th of June, sponsored by St. Lawrence Valley Bluegrass Association. The Gibson Brothers are going to be there, the Atkins and Family Band, Dog Hill Road, High Peaks, Blue Country, and more to come. There'll be raffles, food, and vendors, and you can find out more at 315-778-0320, 315-778-0320, or you can buy tickets from the website, which is ThousandIslandsBluegrass.com. 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So that's the 34th Thousand Islands Bluegrass Festival at the Coyote Moon Vineyards, 17371 East Line Road, or County Route 3 in Clayton, Thursday through Saturday, the 11th through the 13th of June. And it's sponsored, as we say, by the St. Lawrence Valley Bluegrass Association. Well, the festival is held at the Coyote Moon Winery, which is owned and operated by Phil Rondazzo. Phil also picks bluegrass music, and this is an album called It's Never Too Late, and Chad DeRue is helping out with the dobro on this. Here's Phil Rondazzo, the host of the Thousand Islands Bluegrass Festival, doing a song that he wrote called Great-Great-Grandpa.

And there you have Phil Rondazzo from Clayton, New York, doing his own song. It's all about his great-great-grandfather. It's called Great-Great-Grandpa. And as we mentioned, Chad DeRue was playing the dobro there. I have another song about May. If you notice, tonight we opened up with the Carter family doing a song, As Sweet as the Flowers in Maytime. Well, back in 1973, the Country Gentleman recorded a number that we're going to share with you right now called One Morning in May.

That may sound like an old Anglo-Saxon ballad, but it really is not. It was written by Bill Keith and Jim Rooney, and it's called One Morning in May, and the Country Gentleman recorded that in 1973. Well, I'm Bill Knowlton, and this is the Bluegrass Ramble. 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Carson Peters and Iron Mountain put out an album called Hold On Heart, and this is called Walking Back to Georgia.

Now that is top-notch bluegrass, good and fast and fun. Walking back to Georgia, Carson Peters and Iron Mountain. The name of the album is called Hold on Heart, and it's on the Billy Blue label. One more time, the National Bluegrass Survey of Bluegrass Unlimited magazine for this month of May. We've gone from 30 down to 11, and now here are the top 10 songs for this month. In 10th place, Square Dance Friday Night by the Lonesome River Band. 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Number 4, Carry Me Back to the Bluegrass by Big Country Bluegrass, written by Dave Evans, by the way. In 3rd place, Della Jane's Heart by the Appalachian Road Show. 2nd place, Way Back When by Larry Sparks. And in 1st place, it was in 2nd place last month, 1st place, Sis Draper by Sean Camp. So that's 1 through 10 of the top 30 songs this month, National Bluegrass Survey of Bluegrass Unlimited magazine. Let's have another cut from this collection of Blue Circle Records that Tom T. and Dixie Hall would put out sporadically. This is Heather Berry with Mack Wiseman, and it's a Solid Gold Waltz written by the Halls, and it's called Solid Gold Band.

Heather Berry and Mack Wiseman doing a Tom T. and Dixie Hall number called Solid Gold Band. Old-time music once again on the Bluegrass Ramble. Let's go to the Victor Quirk Talking Machine Company in Atlanta, Georgia, on the 22nd of November, 1929. Earl Johnson and his Dixie Entertainers recorded Green Mountain.

Green Mountain by Earl Johnson and his Dixie Entertainers in November of 1929. And it sounds a little bit like a flop-eared mule, don't you think? Let's finish this half hour with Little

There you go. It's all right. Martha Carson wrote that. She was a great gospel singer on the Grand Ole Opry. And I wish she had recorded that, but I don't think she did. It's all right if you've done your best. And that's Little Roy Lewis and Lizzie Long with the Little Roy and Lizzie Show. 91.3 WCNY-FM in Syracuse. 89.5 WUNY-FM in Utica. 90.9 WJNY-FM in Watertown, Kingston, Ontario. 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That's Classic FM, and I'm Bill Knowlton with the Bluegrass Ramble, every Sunday night now at 6 and at 9, 3 full hours both times, for the very best in bluegrass and old-time country music. Our final half hour starts out with Volume 5. They record for Mountain Fever Records, and this is an album called Run, and from it is a story song called The Rich Man's Daughter, Volume 5.

And that's The Rich Man's Daughter by Volume 5. Well, this is an all-star album that I managed to pull out of the pile. Richard Green and The Grass is Greener. He recorded this album for the Rebel People called Wolves of Howlin'. And I mean all-star cast. We've got Tony Trischka, Syracuse's own Tony Trischka on the banjo, Richard Green on the fiddle, the late Butch Baldessari on the mandolin, and David Greer on the guitar. And as we kind of like a slow instrumental at this time of the night, so we're going to listen to the Indiana Waltz with Richard Green, The Grass is Greener, and a whole bunch of other bluegrass all-stars.

And that's the Indiana Waltz by Richard Green of The Grass is Greener with Syracuse's own Tony Triska. Haven't done a train song tonight. We'll do that right now. Vinegar Creek Constituency doing I Can't Hear the Train.

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1: I can't hear the train, the Vinegar Creek constituency. An old-timer right now, the great Cliff Carlisle, doing a number recorded also by Jimmy Rogers and Bill Monroe. This is Goodbye, Old Pal, recorded on the 29th of August, 1934, in New York City.

Real great sound by Cliff Carlisle, very much in the Jimmy Rogers style, called Goodbye Old Pal. Well, I'm Bill Nolton, and this is the Bluegrass Ramble. 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And now from 6 to 9 is the WCNY Community FM HD3 Radio. The Bluegrass Ramble into its 54th year and the very best in bluegrass and old-time country music. Time now for a young fellow named Thomas Porter. We played an instrumental from him last week, and now we're going to have a vocal. It's called Cold, Drunk, and Lonesome. Here's Thomas Porter.

Band, that's a great song, but I don't care for the title. Cold, Drunk, and Lonesome, that's Thomas Porter. And he's got a whole bunch of all-stars that help write that number. Our Midnight Fiddle Tune to get your week off to a good start. Let's dance, boys and girls, to the Pilot Mountain Bobcats and Salt River.

our midnight fiddle tune to get your week off to a good start, the Pilot Mountain Bobcats and Salt River. Closing out tonight's Bluegrass Ramble, let's listen to Gary Brewer and the Kentucky Ramblers, a gospel song called Nearing Jordan's Crossing.

0: This is the end of the road for now, friends. Because the tall pines pine and the pawpaws pause, and the bumblebees bumble all around. The grasshoppers hop and the eavesdroppers drop, while gently the old cow slips away. George D. Hay saying so long for now.
1: And don't forget, you got some nice stuff happening tomorrow, Monday. Of course, the Cadleys will be over in Pasanovia at the Bray Lot. Also tomorrow, the Mohawk Valley Bluegrass Association Jam at the Craft Brewery, 2 Campion Road in New Hartford at 6 p.m. And the St. Lawrence Valley Bluegrass people are having a jam session up there in Alexandria Bay tomorrow from 2 to 4 p.m. at the Alexandria Bay McCary Library. So those are things you can look forward to. And you can look forward to information about all the up-and-coming bluegrass festivals in May, June, and July, and August, of course. And you'll hear it all here on the Bluegrass Ramble. In the meantime, Bill Knowlton saying thank you so much for listening. May the road rise to meet you. May the wind be always at your back. And may God ever hold you in the hollow of his hand. Good night.

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1: 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I hope you enjoy the sounds of jazz from the Classic FM Archives.
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0: My whole theme. Night Miss Blues. I did this with Ted Whiteside, which we thought was the best program of jazz anywhere in the country, but it was our own opinion.
1: Your opinion is always valuable, Leo.
0: I dedicate that to Ray Boyce, who gave me the opportunity many years ago to start this trek on the various stations. Five different stations, but I never missed a week. I was always on. One time, a new owner, it was at WPAW, and he was in for rock and roll. And he told me very nicely, he says, "Leo, I'm sorry, your time is up." And so I packed up my stuff and went. And the next Saturday, I tuned in to hear the new rock and roll. And there were so many calls, according to him. He counted over 100 calls to get us back on the air. And we got back on the air, and we stayed forever. I thank Ray Boyce, and I thank Chet Whiteside and my good friend Dick Ames.
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0: I love Al Hurt and Pete Fountain. I just think they're great.
1: They're phenomenal.
0: And every time I play them, always somebody goes, oh, there, But it's great music to me. I loved Al and Miguel, and I thought Pete Fountain was just the best.
1: Absolutely. Let's listen to a little Al Hurt.
2: Anybody like New Orleans? What more can I say except the world's greatest trumpet man, Al Hurt?

0: Thank you.
1: Al Hurt and Pete Tone. Wonderful recording. I think you're going to enjoy this next one. It's Big Spiderbeck, and it features a local musician named Spiegel Wilcox. And Spiegel was a member of the Big Spiderbeck All-Stars. He was a good one. He was a guest on our show 17 different times. Wow. He just loved to come on. Lived to be almost 100.
2: Oh, my goodness.
1: And such a delightful guy. He was right there in the 20s with Bix.

0: old friend, wonderful Spiegel Wilcox. He loved Bix. He knew Bix very well, and he thought he was the most talented individual that he had ever associated with. Spiegel Wilcox.
1: Amazing recordings from the 20s.

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0: Albert Ammons, father of Gene Ammons from which band again?
1: The Woody Herman
0: Woody
1: Band.
0: Woody Herman Band.
1: And it seemed at the time that nobody could ever be as good as Albert. His son was even better.
0: Let's listen to some of Vince Giordano's Nighthawks next.

the wonderful Vince Giordano and his Nighthawks. Many people will remember when he appeared at the Jazz and Cast. Wonderful. I'm Leo Rahill, and your wonderful partner is Diane Jones, and we're pleased to play Mardi Gras.

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I just sigh and dream and try to figure you out. Da da da da. Love is the season, the moon above. It'd be treason to question your love.

0: Are you merely trifling with my affection?
1: How I love Marty Gross. Marty Gross. I've mentioned it before. Marty not only plays the guitar and banjo and is a great singer, just all around. His father was George Gross, who was a magnificent painter. Really great talent. Thank you all for listening. Ray Boyce, I think you'll love this one.
2: That's pretty much all the time we have today for The Sounds of Jazz with Leo Ray Hill. On behalf of Leo and myself, thanks for listening. We'll see you again next week right here on The Sounds of Jazz on Classic FM.

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0: Live from NPR News, I'm Janine Herbst. President Trump says the U.S. will guide stranded ships through the Strait of Hormuz starting tomorrow. On X, CENTCOM says the military will support the effort using 15,000 service members, guided missile destroyers, and more than 100 land and sea-based aircraft. NPR's Tamara Keith has more.
1: Global oil prices are up. The price of regular gasoline in the U.S. is averaging well over $4 a gallon, and the critical Strait of Hormuz has been functionally closed for weeks. Now President Trump says that for humanitarian reasons, to get ships and crews safely out of the area, the U.S. will guide them through the strait. He's calling it Project Freedom. Quote, if in any way this humanitarian process is interfered with, that interference will unfortunately have to be dealt with forcefully. Iran hasn't agreed to reopen the strait. It is one of many matters on the table as the U.S. and Iran trade and reject proposals to end the war. Tamara Keith, NPR News.
0: Some Republican-led states are set to redo congressional maps after the Supreme Court struck down a Louisiana district because the map was based on race. NPR's Debbie Elliott says civil rights groups are vowing to fight.
2: Melanie Campbell is CEO of the National Coalition on Black Civic Participation. She says this upcoming midterm election is the battleground.
3: We will organize. We will strategize. We will mobilize. And we will elect candidates who believe that every vote matters. Equally, history has taught us when we unite, we win.
2: And I imagine you will be seeing people show up at the State House in Alabama next week and at the state capitals in Tennessee and Louisiana to let lawmakers know how they feel. So already in Louisiana, there are a bevy of lawsuits as civil rights groups and Black voters are suing the state to try to stop lawmakers from redrawing congressional districts.
0: NPR's Debbie Elliott. Former New York City Mayor Rudy Giuliani is hospitalized in critical condition. NPR's Rob Stein reports.
4: In a post on X, Giuliani spokesman Ted Goodman says the former New York mayor is in critical but stable condition. Goodman did not release any additional information, but Goodman said Giuliani is, quote, a fighter who has faced every challenge in his life with unwavering strength, and he's fighting with that same level of strength. In a post on Truth Social, President Trump called Giuliani a, quote, true warrior. Giuliani, who's 81, served as Trump's advisor and personal lawyer for part of Trump's first term. Trump pardoned Giuliani last year for his role in efforts to overturn the 2020 election. Rob Stein, NPR News.
0: U.S. futures contracts are trading mixed at this hour. 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The Performers Union, SAG-AFTRA, and Hollywood studio producers have reached a tentative new contract. As NPR's Mondalit Albarco reports, it still needs approval.
5: SAG-AFTRA and the Alliance of Motion Picture and Television Producers didn't give details about the tentative contract, but they say it will cover performances in films, scripted primetime TV, streaming shows, and new media. The union's national board is set to meet in the coming days to review the terms before union members vote on whether to ratify it. The new contract is expected to cover the next 4 years and comes after a hard-won three-year contract in 2023. That's when union members went on strike for months before negotiators hashed out terms for protections against AI and other sticking points. The new contract may expand on those issues, and it was struck a month after the Producers Alliance made a new contract with the Writers Guild of America, which was also on strike 3 years ago. Mandalit Del Barco, NPR News.
0: Many NPR employees are members of SAG-AFTRA, but are under a different contract. At the weekend box office, The Devil Wears Prada 2 took the top spot with an estimated $77 million in ticket sales domestically and $156 million globally. The sequel cost a reported $100 million to produce, much higher than the original's $35 million budget. In second place, Lionsgate's Michael, the Michael Jackson biopic, with $54 million in its second weekend. And in third place, the Super Mario Galaxy movie with $12 million in its fifth weekend. 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

I told you there would be more. Henry Mancini, Bill Evans on piano, Tony Bennett singing. That is a classic 1975 recording they did together. Days of Wine and Roses, the theme from the great movie, sad movie, starring Lee Remick and Jack Lemmon, with beautiful music from Henry Mancini. And before that, Soldier in the Rain. We don't hear that tune very often, but one of Henry Mancini's very, very beautiful melodies. That performed by Phil Woods and Carl Saunders. And we kicked off the set with, yes, you recognize that one, the Pink Panther theme performed by the Orange Symphonette. I'm Jana Lee Ross. 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

Nature Boy, Nat King Cole made that tune famous as a big, sweeping, sort of mysterious ballad, but that was Shirley Scott swinging it, and the gentleman on the horns, Charles Davis playing tenor and Virgil Jones playing trumpet. Before that, a nice mashup of Giant Steps and On a Misty Night, the very elegant Gene Bertoncini playing solo guitar, kicked off this set with a record led by drummer Bill Stewart. Great album called Think Before You Think. The tune When You're Smiling and the tenor sax lead was played by Joe Lovano. I'm Janet Lee Ross. Thanks for listening to Jazz with me.

George Benson playing guitar and singing like an angel from his The Other Side of Abbey Road, released in 1969, just months after the Beatles released Abbey Road. So he was on it with those arrangements. One of those big Creed Taylor productions, a big extravaganza with an all-star studio orchestra. Before that, Robert Glasper at the piano, his song Chant. I'm Jana Lee Ross. Thanks so much for listening to Jazz with Me. 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

That was a tune written collaboratively by a great trio, Ray Brown, Herb Ellis, and Monty Alexander, and it was performed there by the Clayton Hamilton Jazz Orchestra. The tune, Captain Bill. I'm Jana Lee Ross. Thanks for listening to Jazz with me. 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

A great live night at Yoshi's in Oakland with Pat Martino playing guitar, Joey DeFrancesco on organ, Billy Hart playing drums, and that was Pat's tune El Hombre. Before that, Brother with the Mint Green Vine, such a cool tune, written by Cyrus Chestnut, Stefan Harris with him on the vibes, Christian McBride on bass, and Lewis Nash on drums from Cyrus's album called Soul Food. I'm Jana Lee Ross. Thanks for listening to Jazz with me.

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you are the promised kiss of springtime that makes the lonely winter seem long. You are the breathless hush of evening that trembles on the

0: Thank you very much. Thank you. Thank you so much.
1: Andy Bay at the piano and singing Jerome Kearns, All the Things You Are, swinging it like no other. What a fantastic performer Andy Bay was. Before that, Peter Bernstein on the guitar, his song Means and Ends. Larry Golding's on organ with him. And we kicked off the set with Bouncing with Bud, a Chick Corea tune, his tribute to Bud Powell. And now we're going to wrap a third pianist in here because that was performed by Keith Jarrett live in Cologne with his usual sidemen of Gary Peacock on the bass and Jack DeJohnette on drums. I'm Janie Lee Ross. Thanks so much for listening to Jazz with me.

The ubiquitous Toots Thielemans playing harmonica, two tracks back-to-back recorded about 40 years apart. That last one, East of the Sun, West of the Moon, in the late 50s, 1958 to be exact, when he was still calling himself Jean on records, not Toots. And before that, in 1993, from a CD called East Coast, West Coast, that was Take Five. I'm Jana Lee Ross. Thanks for listening to Jazz With Me. 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

0: Live from NPR News in Washington, I'm Dan Ronan. President Trump says the U.S. will guide stranded ships through the Strait of Hormuz starting on Monday. On X, CENTCOM says the military will support the effort using troops, guided missile destroyers, and land and sea-based aircraft. This is the war with Iran is at a stalemate. NPR's Tamara Keith reports.
1: Global oil prices are up. The price of regular gasoline in the U.S. is averaging well over $4 a gallon, and the critical Strait of Hormuz has been functionally closed for weeks. Now President Trump says that for humanitarian reasons, to get ships and crews safely out of the area, the U.S. will guide them through the strait. He's calling it Project Freedom. Quote, if in any way this humanitarian process is interfered with, that interference will unfortunately have to be dealt with forcefully. Iran hasn't agreed to reopen the strait. It is one of many matters on the table as the U.S. and Iran trade and reject proposals to end the war. Tamara Keith, NPR News.
0: The federal prosecutor overseeing the case against the suspect in the shooting at the White House Correspondents Association dinner says buckshot that struck a Secret Service agent came from the suspect's weapon. On CNN State of the Union, Jeanine Pirro, the U.S. attorney for Washington, D.C., says the shot from Cole Thomas Allen's weapon hit the agent's bullet-resistant vest.
2: Well, we have been able to determine which gun it was. First of all, there's video of the defendant shooting at the Secret Service agent. There is also the agent who will tell you himself that he was shot at, and then he returned the fire.
0: The officer was briefly treated and survived the attack. Pirro last week said there's no evidence the agent was hit by so-called friendly fire. The governor of Alabama is calling for a special legislative session beginning Monday after the Supreme Court ruling last week that weakened the Voting Rights Act. Andrew Gelderman from member station WBHM reports.
3: A federal court ruling in 2023 created a near-majority black district in Alabama, which elected Alabama's second Democratic representative a year later. The state is under a court order to use that congressional map until 2030, but an appeal pending before the Supreme Court argues the map is an illegal racial gerrymander, a claim similar to the one in the case decided by the Supreme Court this week. If the High Court rules the current map is illegal, Alabama would go back to the previous congressional map. Alabama's Republican Governor Kay Ivey called a special legislative session to start Monday in preparation for a possible ruling. She wants lawmakers to plan for special primary elections if the court allows the state to use the old map. For NPR News, I'm Andrew Gelderman in Birmingham, Alabama.
0: And from Washington, this is NPR News. California police can now ticket self-driving cars for traffic violations. The state's DMV has approved what it calls the most comprehensive regulations on autonomous vehicles in the nation. Aditi Bulanmudi reports from San Francisco and station KQED.
4: California's new rules also allow autonomous vehicle makers to deploy heavy-duty self-driving cars and trucks onto streets across the state, effectively opening the market for freight operations. Matt Broad, a legislative advocate for Teamsters California, says there are instances across the country where self-driving cars have driven through crime scenes, obstructed traffic, and shut down during inclement weather.
5: The response from regulators has been sort of full steam ahead and not, hey, maybe we ought to really think about how this is working, one, in deployment, and also the sort of larger socioeconomic concerns.
4: In July, new rules will go into effect requiring those cars to move out of the way and work with first responders during emergencies. For NPR News, I'm Aditi Bandlamudi in San Francisco.
0: The price of a gallon of gasoline has risen more than 30 cents in just the last week, and AAA says the national average is now $4.44 a gallon. A week ago, it was just below $4.10 a gallon. On February 26, 2 days before the U.S. and Israel began military action, unleaded regular was below $3 a gallon. Gasoline prices are the highest they've been in almost 4 years, and an energy analyst tells NPR prices could even go even higher. 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

Rising star Jalen Baker on vibes from his recording Be Still. We heard the composition Herzog, and he's supported by Paul Cornish piano, Gabriel Godoy on bass, and Gavin Mulchan on drums. And right before that, we heard from Miss Miki Yamanaka from her recording Shades of Rainbow. We heard her composition Song for Mary Lou. Let's continue with Vinx, a phenomenal vocalist, from his recording Rooms in My Father's House with Porch Light.

Grant Stewart on tenor and his quartet, featuring Bruce Harris on trumpet. We heard the composition Mo is On from The Lighting of the Lamps. And you've heard it right here with me, D. Alexander, and this is Jazz.

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1: Well, just to prove you do, simply just cry.

two great ones that have gone on. They are now ancestors, Mr. Roy Hargrove and Mulgrew Miller from In Harmony. On Resonance Records, we heard their rendition of Tree Stay, which was recorded at Merkin Hall Kaufman Music Center in New York on January 15th, 2006. And before that, we heard from Dan Wilson on guitar from his recording Vessels of Wood and Earth with his rendition of Cry Me a River with Joy Brown on vocals. Let's continue with Christine Jensen on saxophone from her recording Day Moon. Let's take a listen to the title track.

I remember my mother playing that song on her hi-fi. From Mr. Lloyd Price from Personality, his moving rendition of Misty. Thank you so much for listening to me during this hour. Hope you've enjoyed the music. You may reach out to us if you have comments by emailing us at jazznetwork@wfmt.com. 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You're with D. Alexander, and this is Jazz.

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0: Live from NPR News in Washington, I'm Dan Ronan. Former New York City Mayor Rudy Giuliani is hospitalized in critical condition. NPR's Rob Stein reports.
1: In a post on X, Giuliani spokesman Ted Goodman says the former New York mayor is in critical but stable condition. Goodman did not release any additional information, but Goodman said Giuliani is, quote, a fighter who has faced every challenge in his life with unwavering strength, and he's fighting with that same level of strength. In a post on Truth Social, President Trump called Giuliani a, quote, true warrior. Giuliani, who's 81, served as Trump's advisor and personal lawyer for part of Trump's first term. Trump pardoned Giuliani last year for his role in efforts to overturn the 2020 election. Rob Stein, NPR News.
0: President Trump has announced what he calls Project Freedom to assist ships stuck in the Strait of Hormuz to leave the waterway safely. The effort is scheduled to start Monday. Meanwhile, no new face-to-face negotiations to end the war are scheduled. Suzanne DiMaggio is a senior fellow at the Carnegie Endowment for International Peace, where she's conducted unofficial negotiations with countries that have no diplomatic relations with the U.S., including Iran.
2: I think there's a potential way forward here, and that would be for the U.S. to announce the end of a blockade, and the Iranians in turn, or perhaps simultaneously, if that could be negotiated, would declare the strait as open and commit to the negotiating process.
0: AAA says the price of gasoline surged by more than 30 cents a gallon this past week. The national average is now $4.44 a gallon. The price of diesel used in the trucking and freight rail industries climbed 18 cents a gallon, is now $5.64 a gallon. Lawmakers on Capitol Hill are pressing the Education Secretary, Linda McMahon, and the Trump administration on their proposed budget. Much of the focus is on plans to scale back the Education Department and the impact on special education. NPR's Jonutkeet Mehta has more.
3: In its 2027 budget, the Trump administration has proposed significant cuts to the Education Department. Since she was sworn in, Linda McMahon has been tasked with dismantling her own department. That has included a pledge to move special education offices out of the department and into other agencies. McMahon said her department was still evaluating where those programs would go, but said the Departments of Labor and Health and Human Services were likely candidates. That's a move special education advocates have long opposed. Special ed funding was one of the few parts of the budget, though, where the department proposed increasing spending, though McMahon did not outline exactly how that money would be used. Jonutkeet Mehta, NPR News.
0: It's NPR. As many as 2,000 beagles, which were removed from a Wisconsin dog breeder and research business, they are being prepared to be adopted. Several hundred of the dogs received exams from veterinarians and got vaccinations. They're now being transported to animal welfare groups who will find them permanent homes. Hundreds more dogs are expected to be examined and moved in the coming days. The transfer marks a significant turn in what has been a years-long fight over what's called Ridgeland Farms near Madison, which bred the beagles for scientific research for the last 60 years. The CDC is urging anyone traveling this summer to get vaccinated against the measles, especially if they're going overseas. Jess Madore from member station WABE in Atlanta reports.
4: Measles is one of the most highly infectious diseases in the world, and the CDC recommends everyone who's at least 6 months old and not yet vaccinated get the measles or MMR vaccine. Two doses give nearly 100% immunity. The latest guidance follows months of often confusing statements from HHS Secretary Robert F. Kennedy Jr. downplaying the effectiveness of the vaccine. And as the measles outbreak continues to spread, the CDC is reporting nearly 1,800 confirmed cases in more than half the U.S. so far this year. For NPR News, I'm Jess Madore in Atlanta.
0: GameStop is reportedly preparing an unsolicited offer to buy eBay for an estimated $56 billion. GameStop currently owns about 5% of the company. This is NPR News from Washington.
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That's TK Blue from his recording, The Tide of Love, with his composition, Never Felt This Way. Right before that, we heard from Hugo Fernandez on guitar, with Christoph Titz on trumpet, Martin Lilich on bass, and Jesus Vega on drums. We heard the composition, Spark of Desire. Let's continue with Miss Tammy McCann from her recording, Do I Move You?, with her rendition of Duke Ellington's Don't You Know I Care?

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Alan Harris sound like they're having a ball live at the Blue Llama in Ann Arbor, Michigan, with his rendition of Sunny. And before that, we heard from Miles Davis and his quintet, Alucha, from Roundabout Midnight. Here's Joe Chambers, drummer, percussionist extraordinaire, from his recording, Dance Cobina, with a Joe Henderson composition, Power to the People. And he's supported by Rick Germanson on piano, Mark Lewandowski bass, Emilio Valdez Latin percussion, and Marvin Carter on tenor.

That's Baba Randy Weston from his recording Spirit of Our Ancestors with Blue Moses, supported by Pharoah Sanders on the Geta, Alex Blake and Jamil Nasser on bass, Idris Muhammad on drums, and Danny Big Black Ray on percussion, and Yasir Chadley also on percussion. Thank you so much for joining me during this hour of music. I hope you've enjoyed it. I've had a great time sharing it with you. Until we are together again, please take care of yourself. You're with D. Alexander. This is Jazz.

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0: Live from NPR News in Washington, I'm Dan Ronan. At least 10 people have been injured and are hospitalized after a mass shooting near Arcadia Lake, Oklahoma, Sunday night. Police say the violence erupted at a party involving a large group of people. Emily Ward is a spokesperson for the Edmond, Oklahoma Police Department. She briefed reporters on what took place and what the department is doing now.
1: So our investigators are at the scene. It's very dark right now, so obviously as the sun comes up, we'll continue to investigate. They're just right now, it's just, you know, we're taking witness statements. We're kind of all over the metro speaking with victims and witnesses, so that's what we'll be doing in these next multiple hours.
0: Gasoline prices around the country have reached the highest level since July of 2022, going up more than 30 cents a gallon in just the past week. NPR's Shondalise Duster reports.
2: AAA says the national average is around $4.44 per gallon. That's nearly $1.50 higher than the national average before the war in Iran started. Kevin Book, co-founder of Clearview Energy Partners, told NPR that depending on how long the Strait of Hormuz stays closed, gas prices could rise higher.
3: When inventories are low and you can't get oil out of the ground or out of the strait, you should expect prices to keep rising at least until demand capitulates and starts to contract.
2: President Trump has promised that when the war in Iran ends, that gas prices will, quote, drop like a rock. But experts warn gas prices will remain elevated even after the war ends. Shondalise Duster, NPR News.
0: An Iranian proposal reportedly includes an end to the fighting between Israel and Hezbollah in Lebanon. Despite a ceasefire agreement there, Israeli airstrikes have killed dozens of people in Lebanon in just the past 2 days. Duri Bukaris is monitoring the story from Turkey.
4: On Saturday, Israeli strikes killed at least 7 people in the border village of Yarun, local officials said. The Israeli military also used bulldozers to demolish part of a Catholic convent. More than 1 million people have been displaced in Lebanon over the past 2 months, according to the UN, with the Israeli military forcing evacuations and occupying several towns in the country's south. Today, an Israeli military spokesperson issued a warning on social media to the residents of several towns, saying that, quote, anyone located near Hezbollah operatives, facilities, or weapons may be putting their life at risk. For NPR News, I'm Jerry Buscarin in Istanbul.
0: Former New York City Mayor Rudy Giuliani is hospitalized. A spokesman says the 81-year-old Giuliani is in critical but stable condition. It's not clear what sent Giuliani to the hospital. He was New York's mayor on September 11th. This is NPR. The federal prosecutor overseeing the case against the suspect in the shooting at the White House Correspondents Association dinner says buckshot that hit a Secret Service agent came from the suspect's weapon. Appearing on CNN, Jeanine Pirro said the U.S. attorney said the shot from Cole Thomas Allen's weapon hit the agent's bullet-resistant vest. The officer was briefly treated and survived the attack. Indigenous activists say a pipeline that gained President Trump's permission to cross the U.S.-Canada border sounds a lot like the Keystone XL pipeline. The Biden administration effectively ended that project soon after taking office. Carla DeRoche from Keystone Public Radio has more.
5: The Bridger Pipeline would start in Phillips County in north central Montana and carry Alberta oil sands down through eastern Montana. Fort Peck Assiniboine tribal member and Wolf Point City Councilman Lance Forstar says he fought for years against the Keystone XL pipeline.
6: This was all kind of new to me. I was hoping that it wasn't real and that this was just a rumor.
5: Indigenous activists and environmental groups have been rallying around the public comment period for the Bridger Pipeline's environmental analysis. A spokesperson with developer Bridger Pipeline says construction is slated to begin next fall. The pipeline still needs several permits to go ahead. For NPR News, I'm Kayla DeRoche in Billings.
0: 3 people have died after a suspected outbreak of a rare hantavirus on a cruise ship in the Atlantic. Several people are also reportedly ill. This is NPR News from Washington.
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The talented Sean Mason on piano from his recording, The Southern Suite. We heard his composition, Final Voyage, and he's supported by Chris Lewis on tenor, Tony Glausy, trumpet, Felix Mosholm, bass, and Domo Branch on drums. And right before that, we heard from the man on bass, Neil Swainson, from the recording Fire in the West, with Renee Rosnes piano, Lewis Nash drums, Brad Turner trumpet, Kelly Jefferson on tenor, and we heard the composition Late Afternoon. Let's continue with Dee Daniels and Denzel Sinclair from the recording Let It Shine, Let It Shine, with her rendition of Sometimes It Snows in April, a Prince composition.

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Music to put you in a mood. John Coltrane, Central Park West. And before that, Duke Ellington from the Queen Suites. The Ellington Suites, the single petal of a rose. Started things off with the Prince of Cool, Mr. Chet Baker. The Night We Called It a Day. Let's continue with Miss Irene Krall from her recording, Where Is Love? And let's take a listen to Love Came on Stealthy Fingers.

That's Doug Karn and his West Coast Organ Band from Free For All, Howard Wiley, Dr. Teodos Avery, and Desron Claiborne with the classic of Bobby Hutcherson's Little Bee's Poem. And you've heard it right here with me, Dee Alexander, and this is Jazz.

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0: Live from NPR News in Washington, I'm Dan Ronan. A spokesman for Rudy Giuliani says the former New York City mayor has been hospitalized. Bruce Kahnweiser reports from New York.
1: Giuliani is in critical but stable condition, according to his spokesman. But why exactly the former mayor is in the hospital is unclear. Also left unsaid is when he entered the hospital and what his prognosis is. Giuliani's 8-year stint as mayor of the largest city in the country was punctuated by the Al-Qaeda terror attack on New York's World Trade Center in 2001. He subsequently launched an ill-fated bid for president and eventually became a political attack dog for Donald Trump. He went after Hillary Clinton in the 2016 presidential campaign, and 4 years later he led the public relations blitz asserting that the 2020 election had been stolen. For NPR News, I'm Bruce Kahnweiser in New York.
0: AAA says the price of gasoline surged by more than 30 cents a gallon this last week. The national average is now $4.44 a gallon. The price of diesel used in trucking and rail climbed 18 cents. It is now at $5.64 a gallon. Kevin Book is an oil industry analyst with Clearview Energy Partners. He doubts the price of gasoline or any other oil-related product will be coming down, even if the Strait of Hormuz is reopened soon.
2: We may be weeks or even months, depending on how long the strait stays closed, from the peak of prices from this crisis. And then from there, we could be many months longer still for the ships that are trapped to get free, for the facilities that are damaged to be repaired, and for that matter, for the inventories to be replenished before we see something like a price we previously thought as normal.
0: President Trump said the U.S. military Monday will begin to assist ships transiting through the Strait of Hormuz. The U.S. Attorney for Washington, D.C., Jeanine Pirro, says a buckshot pellet from the shotgun used in the White House correspondents' dinner attack has been recovered from the bulletproof vest of a Secret Service agent who was shot. Rob Stein has more.
3: Appearing on CNN, Pirro said a pellet that came from the suspect's shotgun was found in the fiber of the vest that saved the agent's life.
4: He hit at that Secret Service agent. He was had every intention to kill him and anyone who got in his way, on his way to the killing the President of the United States.
3: The 31-year-old suspect, Cole Thomas Allen of Torrance, California, has been charged with attempted assassination, transporting firearms across state lines, and discharging a firearm during a violent crime. Allen could face additional charges. Rob Stein, NPR News.
0: At least 10 people have been injured and are hospitalized after a mass shooting near Arcadia Lake, Oklahoma, Sunday night. Police say the violence erupted at a party involving a large group of people. The investigation is ongoing. This is NPR News. The FIFA World Cup takes place across the United States, Canada, and Mexico this summer. And there's a lot for fans to look forward to, but as NPR's Rafael Nam reports, some are saying they're going to stay home.
5: Ty Malagani in Alabama was excited at first. He was hoping to take his family to see the U.S. national team. Then he saw the high ticket prices and how much hotels and flights would cost.
6: That was really what started this kind of big sigh of maybe this isn't going to work out the way I hoped it would.
5: Some fans overseas also say they are against some of the Trump administration policies and will not come as a result. FIFA and the White House say the World Cup will be a big success, but the hotel industry saying bookings so far in the U.S. are not as high as they had expected, and that's raising concerns with only weeks to go before the tournament. Rafael Nam, NPR News.
0: As many as 2,000 beagles, which were removed from a Wisconsin dog breeder and a research business, are being prepared to be adopted. Several hundred dogs received exams from veterinarians and are now being transported to animal welfare groups to find them permanent homes. Celine Milchanek is with Paws of Chicago.
7: These dogs have never been in a home, and so we want to make sure that they are set up with everything that they need in order to trust human kindness and really get the chance to just be dogs.
0: The company that owned the dogs is avoiding criminal prosecution for any animal cruelty violations. This is NPR News from Washington.
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9: Always an honor and a pleasure to have you with us and to present this music to you. James Clay up next from his recording Cookin' at the Continental and a Horace Silver classic. Sister Sadie.

you know you're going to be cooking with a band like this. Maybe that's one reason why they call the CD Cooking at the Continental. It's from James Clay. We heard Horace Silver's classic tune, Sister Sadie. James on tenor, joined by a special guest on tenor, David Fathead Newman. Boy, those two together really sound great. Roy Hargrove on trumpet. Christian McBride is the bassist here, with Kirk Lightsey on piano and Winard Harper on drums. You're listening to Jazz with Dave Schwann. Here's James Williams.

Alter Ego from James Williams, also the name of his CD on the Sunnyside label. Along with James on piano, Ray Drummond, the bassist, with Bill Easley on flute, Kevin Eubanks, guitar, Billy Pierce on soprano sax, and Tony Redis on drums. Alter Ego, probably the best known piece by James Williams. And from James Williams to Tony Williams.

Tony Williams with a superb trio featuring the late Mulgrew Miller on piano, Ira Coleman on bass, of course, Tony out front on drums. And I love that treatment of On Green Dolphin Street. That's from their recording called Young at Heart, a good way to be. Dave Schwann here. You're listening to the great American music we call jazz. We have a lot more to come. Stay with us. We'll be featuring Tony Williams with Miles Davis in just a few moments. And preceding Miles and Tony, Ahmad Jamal. But first, here's the Stan Kenton Legacy Orchestra.

0: Mike Vax conducting the Stan Kenton Legacy Orchestra in a brief but very exciting tune by Stan Kenton, Artistry Jumps. It's from their recording commemorating their tour of Florida called Flying Through Florida.
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0: The great Ahmad Jamal up next, recorded at the Jazz Showcase in Chicago in the early 1990s, 1992 to be exact, fall of that year. The name of the album is Chicago Revisited. Ahmad Jamal, live at Joe Siegel's Jazz Showcase. Here is All the Things You Are.

Ahmad Jamal at the Jazz Showcase, Joe Siegel's Jazz Showcase in Chicago. The opening cut on Chicago Revisited, All the Things You Are. Along with Ahmad Jamal, John Hurd was the bassist with Yaron Israel on drums. One person who loved Ahmad Jamal's music and his playing was Miles Davis. Here's Miles in 1964, live in New York at Lincoln Center. Tony Williams is the drummer here with Ron Carter on bass, George Coleman on tenor sax, of course Miles on trumpet, and Herbie Hancock gets us started on piano with Stella by Starlight.

Miles, in concert in 1964 at Lincoln Center from the album My Funny Valentine and Stella by Starlight, along with Miles, George Coleman on tenor, Herbie Hancock piano, Ron Carter bass, Tony Williams on drums. Here's Miles from 1950.

from the sessions known as Birth of the Cool, Jerry Mulligan's tune, Rocker, the Miles Davis No Net. Along with Miles there, Jerry Mulligan soloing on baritone sax and soloing on alto sax, the late Lee Konitz. We thank you so much for joining us this hour and hope you enjoyed all the great American music we call jazz. Dave Schwann finishing up with Adrian Cunningham. From Adrian Cunningham and his friends, play Lerner and Lowe. And I could have danced all night.

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0: Live from NPR News in Washington, I'm Dan Ronan. President Trump has announced what he calls Project Freedom to assist ships stuck in the Strait of Hormuz to leave the waterway safely. The effort is scheduled to start today. Meanwhile, no new face-to-face negotiations to end the war are scheduled. Suzanne DiMaggio is a senior fellow at the Carnegie Endowment for International Peace. She's conducted unofficial negotiations with countries that have no diplomatic relations with the United States, including Iran. She told NPR there is a possible solution to end the war.
1: I think there's a potential way forward here, and that would be for the U.S. to announce the end of a blockade, and the Iranians in turn, or perhaps simultaneously, if that could be negotiated, would declare the strait as open and commit to the negotiating process.
0: Former New York City Mayor Rudy Giuliani is hospitalized in critical condition. NPR's Rob Stein reports.
2: In a post on X, Giuliani spokesman Ted Goodman says the former New York mayor is in critical but stable condition. Goodman did not release any additional information, but Goodman said Giuliani is, quote, a fighter who has faced every challenge in his life with unwavering strength, and he's fighting with that same level of strength. In a post on Truth Social, President Trump called Giuliani a, quote, true warrior. Giuliani, who's 81, served as Trump's advisor and personal lawyer for part of Trump's first term. Trump pardoned Giuliani last year for his role in efforts to overturn the 2020 election. Rob Stein, NPR News.
0: Top Republicans on congressional committees overseeing the military are condemning President Trump's decision to withdraw thousands of troops from Germany. Senator Roger Wicker and Congressman Mike Rogers say the move should be subject to congressional review and coordination with allies. NPR's Eric McDaniel reports.
3: German Chancellor Friedrich Merz said last week that Iran was humiliating the U.S. and that the U.S.-Israeli war on the country was ill-considered. Trump then said Merz doesn't know what he's talking about and announced the troop reduction. The top armed services Republicans said Germany has complied with America's request to increase its defense spending and has offered logistical support for the war. In a statement, they wrote that reducing America's presence in Europe risks undermining deterrence and sending the wrong signal to Vladimir Putin. Quote, we expect the department to engage with its oversight committees in the days and weeks ahead on this decision and its implications. Eric McDaniel, NPR News, Washington.
0: The price of a gallon of gasoline has risen more than 30 cents in the last week, and AAA says the national average is now $4.44 a gallon. A week ago, it was just below $4.10 a gallon. Before the war, it averaged $2.98 a gallon. This is NPR News from Washington. The Federal Aviation Administration is investigating how a landing United Airlines flight at Newark's Liberty International Airport struck a light pole on the New Jersey Turnpike while on final approach Sunday. United Flight 169 from Venice, a Boeing 767 with 221 passengers and 10 crew members, landed safely. No one on the plane was injured. A tractor trailer traveling on the nearby highway was damaged by debris. The truck driver was treated and released. The Lucille Lotel Awards for Excellence Off-Broadway were given Sunday evening. As Jeff London reports, one show was a clear favorite for the voters.
4: Mexodus, a two-person musical which uses rap and looping to tell the story of the Underground Railroad to Mexico, picked up four awards, including Outstanding Musical.
5: Go ahead and stare at us. We are two bodies in America.
6: We bleed the same blood of this country, and stories will share with you.
4: The rest of the awards were spread around. Outstanding Play went to a queer coming-of-age story about a prince with a blunt title that features an epithet, and Outstanding Revival went to the 25th annual Putnam County Spelling Bee with a score by the late William Finn. For NPR News, I'm Jeff London in New York.
0: At least 10 people have been injured and are hospitalized after a mass shooting near Arcadia Lake, Oklahoma, Sunday night. Police say the violence erupted at a party at the lake involving a group of young people. The investigation is ongoing. I'm Dan Ronan, NPR News in Washington.
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8: Hello and welcome. You're listening to the great American music we call jazz. Dave Schwann here. Thank you, as always, for joining us. Some classic Lee Morgan up next from his Blue Note album, The Gigolo, featuring Wayne Shorter on tenor, Harold Mayburn on piano, Bob Cranshaw on bass, Billy Higgins, the drummer, for Trapped.

From the summer of 1965, Lee Morgan with Trapped. The summer of 65 is when the recording was made, of course. That is from Lee Morgan's classic Blue Note release, The Gigolo, with Lee on trumpet, Wayne Shorter on tenor sax, Harold Mayburn piano, Bob Cranshaw bass, and Billy Higgins on drums. That from July of 1965. Let's move back to Christmas Eve, 1964. For another classic Blue Note session, Wayne Shorter is a leader here with Freddie Hubbard on trumpet, Herbie Hancock the pianist, Ron Carter bass, Elvin Jones on drums. For Speak No Evil.

Wayne Shorter's classic, Speak No Evil. Wayne on tenor, Freddie Hubbard trumpet, Herbie Hancock piano, Ron Carter on bass, and Elvin Jones on drums. Speak No Evil, also the name of the Blue Note album from which that was taken. We took it, though, from a compilation called The Blue Note Years, the best of Wayne Shorter, and that certainly is one of the best. You're listening to Jazz with Dave Schwann. Here is Cyrus Chestnut with Buster Williams on bass, Lenny White on drums, Steve Nelson on vibes for Easy Living.

0: Easy Living.
1: Quite the quartet there. Cyrus Chestnut on piano, that was Steve Nelson on vibes with Buster Williams on bass and Lenny White on drums. That's from the recording called There's a Sweet, Sweet Spirit. Sweet rendition of Easy Living. You're listening to Jazz with Dave Schwann. A lot more jazz to come. 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

0: George Gershwin's My One and Only. Dick Hyman at the piano from his recording called the Gershwin Songbook Jazz Variations.
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0: The one and only Bill Evans up next from his recording, Portrait in Jazz, the classic session from 1959. Along with Bill, Scott LaFaro on bass, Paul Mosian on drums, that great trio that made the historic recordings at the Village Vanguard in 1961. This from December of 1959. Someday, my prince will come.

from Portrait in Jazz, the 1959 classic from Bill Evans. Someday My Prince Will Come. Bill's trio, including Scott LaFaro on bass, Paul Motion on drums, and the distinctive singular touch of Bill at the piano. Here's a Bill Evans composition played by two pianists, Ramsey Lewis and Billy Taylor, from We Meet Again and Waltz for Debbie.

Well, I think Mr. Evans would have liked that rendition of his tune, Waltz for Debbie. Bill Evans, of course, the composer, played here by two great friends, Ramsey Lewis and Billy Taylor. From their recording, We Meet Again, the recording done around the time they were touring together as duo pianists in the late 1980s. I was fortunate to see them at that time. You're listening to Jazz with Dave Schwann and Andrea Brockfeld.

Andrea Brockfeld from her recording Brazilian Whispers and Antonio Carlos Jobim's Amparo. Andrea on an alto flute there, Bill O'Connell on piano, Harvey S. bass, Jason Tiemann, the drummer, and Ronnie Ben-Hur on guitar. Here's Alan Broadbent.

Easy to Love from Alan Broadbent on piano, his bassist Putter Smith, the drummer Frank Gibson Jr. from Pacific Standard Time. We thank you so much for joining us this hour and hope you enjoyed all the great American music we call jazz. Dave Schwann finishing up with Carl Saunders from his recording Jazz Trumpet and his tune Tofu or Not Tofu.

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0: Live from NPR News in Washington, I'm Dave Mattingly. Iran is warning the U.S. Navy not to enter the Strait of Hormuz. The warning from the Unified Command of Iran's Armed Forces comes amid an ongoing ceasefire. It follows word from U.S. Central Command that President Trump is directing the American military to begin ensuring the safe passage of commercial ships through the narrow waterway. CENTCOM says the effort is being called Project Freedom and will include 15,000 U.S. service members as well as guided missile destroyers. Israeli airstrikes in Lebanon have killed dozens of people over the last couple of days. That's despite a ceasefire agreement with Hezbollah, as Duri Baskerin reports.
1: On Saturday, Israeli strikes killed at least 7 people in the border village of Yarun, local officials said. The Israeli military also used bulldozers to demolish part of a Catholic convent. More than 1 million people have been displaced in Lebanon over the past 2 months, according to the UN, with the Israeli military forcing evacuations and occupying several towns in the country's south. Today, an Israeli military spokesperson issued a warning on social media to the residents of several towns, saying that, quote, anyone located near Hezbollah operatives, facilities, or weapons may be putting their life at risk. For NPR News, I'm Duri Baskerin in Istanbul.
0: Authorities in Edmond, Oklahoma say no arrests have been made following a shooting at a campground. At least a dozen people were hospitalized. Police say the gunfire erupted last night during a party at Arcadia Lake. Emily Ward is a police spokesperson.
2: Obviously a very terrifying situation, and we understand the concern from the public and those involved, and we are working extremely hard to find these suspects and help these victims.
0: Police say they're still investigating what sparked the shooting. That campground is less than 20 miles north of Oklahoma City. Spirit Airlines has ceased operations, affecting thousands of passengers and staff. As NPR's Joel Rose reports, the airline says it's nearly completed getting refunds to affected travelers.
3: Spirit says the majority of people who bought tickets from the airline with a credit or debit card have already been refunded, and that 1,500 crew members have been returned to their home bases as of Sunday evening. Some other airlines are offering discounted rescue fares for Spirit customers who were left stranded when the company stopped flying early Saturday morning. Those discounts are temporary, and the details vary by airline. At least one carrier, JetBlue, has already announced more flights at Spirit's former hub in Fort Lauderdale, Florida. Joel Rose, NPR News, Washington.
0: Former New York Mayor Rudy Giuliani is hospitalized in critical but stable condition. That's according to a spokesperson who did not elaborate. Giuliani is 81. This is NPR News. The governors of Alabama and Tennessee, both Republicans, are calling lawmakers into special session this week to examine the redrawing of their state's congressional maps. It follows last week's ruling by the U.S. Supreme Court that weakened a key provision of the Voting Rights Act, as it declared Louisiana's redrawn map from 2024 to be unconstitutional. State lawmakers in Alabama are being called into session today in Montgomery. Lawmakers in Tennessee are scheduled to convene tomorrow. A new analysis finds that in roughly half of all states in the U.S., there are candidates running for office who've previously denied election results and are seeking positions that will have a direct role in certifying future elections. Here's NPR's Miles Parks.
4: A few years ago, most people didn't know and frankly probably didn't care who their state secretary of state was. But 2020 changed that. Republican Brad Raffensperger in Georgia declined President Trump's request to find votes. In Michigan, Democrat Jocelyn Benson had armed protesters visit her home. Those two states are now among the dozens this year that are electing new secretaries of state and governors. And a new analysis from the nonprofit States United Action finds that many of those races will feature candidates who have denied election results in the past. In 23 states, including 5 presidential swing states, candidates who have denied election results are running for offices that will have a direct role in certifying future elections. Miles Parks, NPR News, Washington.
0: Wall Street futures are mixed this morning. I'm Dave Mattingly, NPR News, in Washington.
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6: Hello there. Welcome on in. You're listening to Jazz. My name's Dave Schwann. As always, a pleasure to have you with us. Thank you so much for joining us. Jason Tiemann, the drummer here, leading his own trio with Ed Cherry on guitar, Kyle Kohler on the Hammond B3 from the recording T-Man. Here's Jason Tiemann's Played in 3.

played in three, as in three-quarter time. Jason Tiemann on drums, leading the trio with Ed Cherry on guitar, Kyle Kohler on the Hammond B3. Jason also wrote the tune, and it's from his CD called T-Man. Hearing Kyle Kohler on the Hammond B3 brings to mind another Hammond B3 player, Radam Schwartz. This is from his recording, Two Sides of the Organ Combo, and a tune Radam wrote in tribute to someone he worked with for a long time, David Fathead Newman. Here is Fathead's Groove.

A salute to David Fathead Newman from organist Radam Schwartz. It's called Fathead's Groove. It's from Radam's CD called Two Sides of the Organ Combo. And, of course, Radam was on the Hammond organ, Brian Carrot on vibes, Mike Lee on tenor sax, Andrew Atkinson on drums. You're listening to Jazz with Dave Schwann. Again, we thank you for joining us. And here is Woody Shaw.

Imagination. Imaginative playing from Woody Shaw and his quintet, in this case, Woody on trumpet with Kirk Leitze on piano, Steve Turay on trombone, Ray Drummond on bass, Carl Allen on drums. Imagination, the name of the album also, originally out on the Muse label. We played it from a reissue on the 32 Jazz label. And you're listening to Jazz with Dave Schwann. We have a lot more ahead. Please stay with us.

0: Butler piano, Earl May bass, and Kenny Dennis on drums.
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0: Joey Alexander up next, who continues to amaze and inspire with his playing and composing. He wrote much of the music for his recording called Warna, W-A-R-N-A, but we're going to hear Joey and friends do a Joe Henderson tune, Inner Urge.

Joe Henderson's Inner Urge, arranged by Joey Alexander. It's from his recording Warna. Joey at the piano, Larry Grenadier on bass, Kendrick Scott on drums. And you're listening to Jazz with Dave Schwann. We'll take things down a bit now with a wonderful duet. P.J. Perry is here on alto sax with Bill Mays on piano. The recording is called This Quiet Room, and the tune is called In My Life.

from the recording This Quiet Room. P.J. Perry on alto sax with Bill Mays on piano, the tune called In My Life. Terrific duet playing throughout on this CD. You're listening to Jazz with Dave Schwann and saxophonist Jimmy Green. While looking up,

There is saxophonist Jimmy Green with his tune While Looking Up, and that is also the name of the CD. Jimmy there on tenor. He also plays soprano sax on this recording. Aaron Goldberg, the pianist, along with Laga Lund guitar, Ruben Rogers bass, and Kendrick Scott on drums. Stefan Harris joins the group on a couple cuts on a marimba and vibraphone, all together with Jimmy Green on While Looking Up. We hope you're looking up and doing well. Dave Schwann here. You're listening to the great American music we call jazz, and Diego Rivera with Love, Your Spell Is Everywhere.

love. Your spell is everywhere. That's from Diego Rivera's recording Connections, Diego on tenor sax, Michael Deese trombone, Luther Allison piano, Endia Owens bass, and Jason Tiemann on drums. And before that, music from Jimmy Green, the title cut from his CD called While Looking Up. We thank you so much for joining us this hour and hope you enjoyed all the great American music we call jazz. Dave Schwann finishing up with Chris Mondack from his recording Eternal Youth. And be honest with yourself.

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0: Live from NPR News in Washington, I'm Korva Coleman. President Trump says starting today, the U.S. will guide ships that are stranded in the Strait of Hormuz. The Pentagon says the U.S. military will support efforts to restore freedom of navigation for commercial shipping. NPR's Tamara Keith reports this comes as the war with Iran is at a stalemate.
1: Global oil prices are up. The price of regular gasoline in the U.S. is averaging well over $4 a gallon, and the critical Strait of Hormuz has been functionally closed for weeks. Now President Trump says that for humanitarian reasons, to get ships and crews safely out of the area, the U.S. will guide them through the strait. He's calling it Project Freedom. Quote, if in any way this humanitarian process is interfered with, that interference will unfortunately have to be dealt with forcefully. Tamara Keith, NPR News.
0: It's not clear if any ships currently stuck in the Strait of Hormuz have accepted President Trump's offer of guidance. Iranian state media have published remarks from an Iranian military officer. He says that ships passing through the strait must coordinate with Iran. He also warns that any foreign military force that tries to enter the strait will be targeted. Alabama state lawmakers will meet today in special session. They'll start redrawing congressional district maps. This follows the U.S. Supreme Court's decision essentially gutting the Voting Rights Act. From Troy Public Radio, Kyle Gassett reports.
2: Currently, two of the seven congressional representatives from Alabama are black and are Democrats. They were both elected in 2024 after a Supreme Court decision ruled Alabama had diluted the power of black residents. Now, with last week's decision, Republicans in the red state see an opportunity to draw maps that will favor them. Kirk D. Carrington marched in Selma on Bloody Sunday in 1965 for changes in the law that became the Voting Rights Act.
3: The things that was in the Voting Rights was for the people that was being suppressed. Now you want to come back and repeat history.
2: Alabama joins other southern states that are moving to redraw maps, possibly in time for the upcoming midterm elections. From NPR News, I'm Kyle Gassett in Montgomery, Alabama.
0: Former New York City Mayor Rudy Giuliani is hospitalized. Bruce Kahnweiser reports. A spokesman for Giuliani says the former mayor is in a Florida hospital.
4: Giuliani is in critical but stable condition, according to his spokesman. But why exactly the former mayor is in the hospital is unclear. Also left unsaid is when he entered the hospital and what his prognosis is. Giuliani's 8-year stint as mayor of the largest city in the country was punctuated by the Al-Qaeda terror attack on New York's World Trade Center in 2001.
0: Bruce Kahnweiser reporting. This is NPR. Two drug companies are asking the U.S. Supreme Court to block a lower court's ruling involving the use of the abortion medication mifepristone. The lower court has blocked anyone from mailing the medication to somebody who has received a telemedicine consultation instead of an in-person visit. Most abortions are performed with medication. This is the second week of the federal civil trial brought by billionaire Elon Musk against artificial intelligence company OpenAI and its leader, Sam Altman. Last week, Musk spent 4 days on the witness stand. From member station KQED, Rachel Miro reports.
5: Musk is suing OpenAI, saying it betrayed its founding mission. Just two of his claims survived to trial, breach of charitable trust and unjust enrichment. But this case is proving to be less about California nonprofit law and more of a legal boxing match between the world's richest man and OpenAI, the company he helped launch. Here's Northwestern law professor Jill Horwitz.
6: When parties have this much money and this much power, they can trample over conventional protections of the public interest.
5: OpenAI is planning to go public later this year, something this lawsuit could complicate, which could potentially benefit Musk's own AI firm, xAI. For NPR News, I'm Rachel Miro.
0: Police in a suburb of Oklahoma City say at least 12 people were shot at a local park last night. Their conditions are not known. Authorities say they don't have any suspects in custody. I'm Korva Coleman, NPR News.
7: 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Other contributors include the estate of Joan B. Kroc, whose bequest serves as an enduring investment in the future of public radio and seeks to help NPR produce programming that meets the highest standards of public service in journalism and cultural expression.

It's a band led by pianist Gene Harris, the Gene Harris Quartet, with special guest Frank West, flutist Frank West, with the tune Straight Note Chaser. Ronesh Tay was the guitarist, Luther Hughes the bassist, the drummer Paul Humphrey. And we opened the set with drummer Lewis Hayes, his album called Exactly Right. Lewis Hayes with a tune called Hand in Glove. The saxophonist there, Abraham Burton. Vibraphonist, Steve Nelson, with pianist David Hazeltine and bassist Deseron Douglas. We're listening to jazz. I'm John Hill. Here's Billie Holiday at Newport.

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It's guitarist, vocalist John Pizzarelli. The album is called Stage and Screen, T for Two, with pianist Isaiah J. Thompson and bassist Michael Karn. That's preceded by Lila Bialy. She is primarily a vocalist, but on that tune, she shows her pianistic chops as well as her arranging capabilities. Very nice version of All the Things You Are, with Kelly Jefferson on saxophone, the bassist George Culler, and Larnell Lewis was the drummer. Lila Bialy, her album is called Your Requests. And we opened that set with saxophonist Ken Fauser. Resolution is the name of the album. The song was Reminiscent of You. Ken Fauser with trumpeter Jeremy Pelt. Peter Bernstein plays guitar on the album. Pianist Rick Germanson, bassist Gerald Cannon, and Willie Jones III on drums. Ken Fauser, his album is called Resolution. We're listening to jazz.

Saxophonist Charles Lloyd performing the most celebrated version of his classic Forest Flower, recorded at the Monterey Jazz Festival in 1966 with drummer Jack DeJohnette, the bassist Cecil McBee, and Keith Jarrett at the piano. Charles Lloyd from Forest Flower. And opening the set, it was bassist Jason Foreman and pianist Steven Anderson doing a tune written by the bassist Steve Swallow called Falling Grace. It's an album of duets for Jason Foreman and Steven Anderson, the album simply titled Duo. I'm John Hill. Thanks for joining me for Jazz This Hour. As always, my pleasure. I'll see you later. Luis Bonfa with Blue Madrid.

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0: Live from NPR News in Washington, I'm Korva Coleman. President Trump says the U.S. is going to guide stranded ships through the Strait of Hormuz. The Pentagon says it will offer support from the U.S. military, but there's been no explanation of how this will be done. Iranian state media quoted an Iranian leader today who says ships operating in the Strait of Hormuz must coordinate with Iran. He also says any foreign military operating there will be targeted. NPR's Mara Liasson reports President Trump is now making a new claim about the Iran war.
1: He is saying that the war is officially terminated, but he's not ruling out future military action. The war is at a stalemate. It's been that way for some time. The bombing of Iran did not cause Iran to renege on their nuclear ambitions, and they seem to have attained a new power that they didn't have or didn't use before the war began, and that's control of the Strait of Hormuz. There is a U.S. blockade, but the Revolutionary Guard still controls the waterways.
0: NPR's Mara Liasson reporting. Lawmakers in Alabama will hold a special session today to redraw the state's congressional districts. This follows last week's U.S. Supreme Court decision, essentially gutting the Voting Rights Act. One Democratic House member from Alabama could lose his seat to redistricting. From Alabama Public Radio, Pat Duggins reports.
2: Congressman Shomari Figures is up for re-election this November in Alabama. That is, assuming his district is still there. The U.S. Supreme Court ordered Alabama to create a second black House seat in 2023. Now those same justices say race doesn't matter. Figures has said he doesn't worry about the uncertainty.
3: We got elected to represent a certain part of the state of Alabama in District 2, and that's what we spend our time doing. I worry about things that I can control. I do not stress out about things that I cannot control.
2: Alabama's attorney general wants the U.S. Supreme Court to overturn an earlier injunction that keeps District 2's map in place until 2030. For NPR News, I'm Pat Duggins in Tuscaloosa, Alabama.
0: Election day is now 6 months away, and NPR's Domenico Montanaro reports Democrats are beginning to feel optimistic about their chances of winning control of the U.S. Senate.
4: It was something seen as highly unlikely a year ago. To flip the Senate, Democrats would need a net gain of 4 seats and do it in multiple states President Trump won in 2024. But a souring national environment for Republicans because of tariffs, continued high prices, and an unpopular war in Iran has now put the Senate in reach for Democrats. Several strong Democratic candidate recruits are also providing a boost for the party in places like North Carolina, Ohio, and Alaska, which have all trended red in recent years. Republicans maintain they will retain control, even if narrowly, and they're on offense, too, in states like Michigan, Georgia, and New Hampshire. Domenico Montanaro, NPR News, Washington.
0: You're listening to NPR. The Pentagon says two U.S. service members are missing in Western Africa. They were participating in training exercises in Morocco. Defense Department officials say a large search for them is underway. The big tech company Meta returns to court today in New Mexico. In March, a jury found the company misled consumers about the safety of its platforms for children. Now, New Mexico's attorney general is seeking broader reforms. From member station KUNM in Albuquerque, Taylor Velasquez has more.
5: In the second phase, a bench trial, a judge alone will hear New Mexico's arguments that Meta's platforms, including Facebook and Instagram, amount to a public nuisance. The state is asking for court order changes, like stronger age verification and safer recommendation algorithms. Attorney General Raul Torres says the company has long had the ability to make those changes, but hasn't, framing it as a choice to prioritize profits over safety. Meta, in court filing, says some of the proposed reforms, like verifying users' ages with near total accuracy, aren't feasible and has raised the possibility of pulling its services from the state. For NPR News, I'm Taylor Velasquez in Albuquerque.
0: Three states say they have a new proposal to share water from the Colorado River. This would shore up dangerously low reservoirs while a long-term plan is worked out. The three states are Nevada, California, and Arizona, with Arizona taking the biggest water cut. The water would stay in Lake Mead. That is the biggest reservoir in the U.S. I'm Korva Coleman, NPR News in Washington.
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She is Chloe Jean. Her album is called Fairy Tale Fail, and that was David K. Matthews at the piano with the song, of course, Blue Skies from Chloe Jean, preceded by Thelonious Monk, the album Straight No Chaser, the song Green Chimneys, with Ben Riley on drums, the bassist Larry Gales, saxophonist Charlie Rouse, and of course the great pianist Thelonious Sphere Monk. And opening the set, music from the band and the album called The Heavy Hitters, led by pianist Mike LaDon, along with saxophonist Eric Alexander, who wrote the song we heard called Chainsaw. Eric on tenor saxophone, the alto saxophonist Vincent Herring, on trumpet Jeremy Pelt, the bassist Peter Washington, the drummer Kenny Washington, and Raleigh Messick was the guitarist, with The Heavy Hitters. That's the name of the album as well. We're listening to jazz. I'm John Hill. Looking up from guitarists Sylvain Luc and Bradley LeGrand.

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pianist Clifford Lamb from his album Lamb Chops, where he's decided to let the piano take the center stage, as opposed to some of his previous albums where he's concentrated on broader social concepts. Clifford Lamb with Carl Allen on drums and Edwin Livingston on bass, a tune called Doo-Doo Man, something Lamb describes as an old-time religion tune, referencing the gospel-tinged and soul jazz songs of artists such as Cannonball Adderley, Ray Bryant, and Lee Morgan. Preceded by the Yellow Jackets from their Parallel Motion album, that was Onyx Manor, a tune written by the bassist Dane Alderson, with Will Kennedy on drums. Bob Mincer was the saxophonist, and keyboardist Russ Ferrante opening the set. Music from percussionist and vocalist this time around, Nani Assis, from an album titled Rovanio, which is his given name for this very personal project of his, Humankind, the name of the song, written by the guitarist here, Chico Pinheiro, with bassist Ron Carter and Nani's son, Danny Assis, assisting vocally. We're listening to jazz.

Bassist Leon Lee Dorsey from his album Cantaloupe Island with guitarist Russell Malone and drummer Mike Clark. That was Wes Montgomery's Bumpin' on Sunset. Nubian Lady from Yusef Lateef opened the set. Yusef on flute with Kenny Barron at the piano. Bob Cunningham was the bassist and Albert Tootie Heath the drummer. I'm John Hill. Thanks for joining me for Jazz This Hour. As always, it's my pleasure. I'll see you later. It's vibist Cal Jader with Guachi Guaro, or Soul Sauce.

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0: Live from NPR News in Washington, I'm Korva Coleman. The Pentagon is denying Iranian reports that Iran struck a U.S. warship in the Strait of Hormuz. This news comes as President Trump says the U.S. will help guide ships through the strait. The strait is also blockaded by Iran. Pakistan's foreign ministry, meanwhile, says the U.S. has flown 22 crew members of a seized Iranian container ship to Pakistan. NPR's Dia Hadid reports U.S. forces seized the ship in April, citing a violation of the U.S. blockade of the strait.
1: Pakistan's foreign ministry spokesman, Tahir Andrabi, says the 22 crew members will be handed over to Iranian authorities. He says their container will be backloaded to Pakistani waters and returned to its owners. Andrabi says this is being coordinated, quote, in tandem with the support of Iranian-American officials. The U.S. and Iran have both been trying to assert control over the strait, a key shipping route for oil, gas, and fertilizer. Dia Hadid, NPR News.
0: Hamas will be holding leadership elections in the coming weeks. That's according to an official with the militant group who spoke to NPR. Abu Bakr Bashir prepared this report.
2: Hamas will hold a secret vote within the next 10 days to elect a new leader of its political wing. A Hamas official told NPR he spoke on the condition of anonymity because he was not authorized to speak to media. Israel killed the two previous leaders of Hamas during the Gaza war. Naming a new leader is seen as a sign of political recovery for the group. In Gaza, there are more signs of recovery. The court system says it is resuming work for the first time since the beginning of the war. And in one town in Gaza, a new mayor and municipal council are taking over from the previous Hamas-appointed council. It is the first time Hamas is handing over any kind of power since taking control of Gaza nearly 20 years ago. For NPR News, I am Abu Bakr Bashir.
0: In the U.S., Republican-led states are moving very quickly to redraw congressional maps in time for this year's midterm elections. This comes after the U.S. Supreme Court ruling last week gutting the Voting Rights Act. The act was passed to end Jim Crow policies that kept black and brown voters from casting ballots, especially in the South. Dominic Whitehead is with the civil rights group, the NAACP.
3: Not even 24 hours after the Supreme Court decision was made, the governor of Mississippi announced immediately that he would have a special session to begin to redraw lines for Supreme Court seats there. We saw it in Alabama, who started their special session. We see it in Tennessee, who started their special session on Tuesday.
0: And Louisiana's governor has suspended U.S. House races in that state so the legislature can draw a new map. That's even though Louisiana voters have already started casting ballots in early voting. This is NPR. Week two of the trial pitting billionaire Elon Musk against OpenAI chief Sam Altman gets underway today. This is in a federal courtroom in Oakland, California. NPR's John Ruwitch has more.
4: Musk sued OpenAI, Altman, and another founder for, in his words, stealing a charity. OpenAI was founded as a nonprofit, but Musk says a for-profit arm set up to attract investment and talent has become the main thing, and he says Altman and others have cashed in. Musk helped found OpenAI, but he said in court last week he had been a fool to put tens of millions of dollars into it in the early days. That's because the other founders, he says, treated it as seed capital. Altman is expected to testify in the coming days. The lawyer representing him and the company say Musk is just bitter. They argue he had no problem with the idea of OpenAI launching a for-profit arm and raising billions of dollars. Until that is, it became successful, and he started his own competitor, xAI. The trial is expected to run for 3 or 4 weeks. John Ruwitch, NPR News, San Francisco.
0: Reports from Germany say a stranded humpback whale was released into the North Sea on Saturday. The whale, dubbed Timmy, had been wallowing in shallow German water since March. This was the fifth staged effort to help Timmy swim back into deeper and safer water. Two German millionaires paid for a water-filled barge to take Timmy to deeper water. That was done over the weekend. Whale experts now say that Timmy will need to be observed to see if he regains his health. I'm Korva Coleman, NPR News in Washington.
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That's music from drummer Jay Sinnott, his album called Commitment. Jay Sinnott and his 0 to 60 quartet with his special guest trumpeter Randy Brecker. That was a Frank Foster tune called Simone. Alan Farnham was the pianist, and the bassist, Terry Burrell, preceded by the phenomenal saxophonist George Coleman, who's never sounded better at 87 years old, recorded live at Small's Jazz Club. Spike Wilner was the pianist, Peter Washington the bassist, drummer Joe Farnsworth, saxophonist George Coleman with When Sunny Gets Blue. I'm John Hill. We're listening to jazz. Here's the Duke in the Hall of the Mountain King.

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From his Red Clay album, trumpeter Freddie Hubbard. With Joe Henderson on saxophone, that was Lenny White on drums, the bassist Ron Carter, Herbie Hancock was the pianist, Freddie Hubbard with the song The Intrepid Fox. And indeed, The Intrepid Fox might be a nickname for drummer Jerry Gibbs, this time by the Jerry Gibbs Thrasher People. Now, Thrasher was his nickname coming up as a young drummer. The Thrasher People is the name of his new band that actually came together as a result of the COVID pandemic. He moved from New York to the San Antonio, Texas area and was able to find a gig in the Austin, Texas area, not far away, and as a result was able to put together a new band out there. And this is really the result of all of that. Jerry Gibbs, Thrasher People, the album is called Family. And we heard a medley, actually, of a couple of Roy Ayers tunes. We Live in Brooklyn, Baby. A lot of you might remember that from the Roy Ayers Ubiquity. And then there was Everybody Loves the Sunshine, which came a little bit later on. Though granted, with the global warming situation, the sunshine may be a little bit too much to take these days. Just the same, that's a great tune and a very nice medley from drummer Jerry Gibbs with vocalist Michelle Garibay Carey, Jerry Espinoza and Eric Hargett on saxes, Tommy Howard was the guitarist, and James Suter on bass. With special guest, the Texas Low Budget Orchestra. I think that's where those strings came from. Drummer Jerry Gibbs and his Thrasher People, the album called Family, opening the set. We're listening to jazz.

Duke Ellington and John Coltrane from the album of the same title. That was The Feeling of Jazz with Aaron Bell on bass and Sam Woodyard on drums. That was preceded by Prelude to a Kiss, the Ellington standard performed by pianist Jeb Patton from an album he calls Preludes, and they are actually all preludes in various keys. That was the only cover with Dave Wong on bass and Quincy Davis on drums. What started out as a musical exercise became an entire album of jazz improvisations in a classical format. I'm John Hill. Thanks for joining me for jazz. I'll see you later. Brubeck and Desmond, vintage 1953.

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0: Live from NPR News in Washington, I'm Korva Coleman. The Defense Department says that U.S. Navy-guided missile destroyers have transited the Strait of Hormuz, and they're now operating in the Arabian Gulf. That's another name for the Persian Gulf. U.S. Central Command says because of this action, two U.S.-flagged merchant vessels have also successfully transited the Strait of Hormuz and are on their way. The Defense Department says this is part of Project Freedom. That's what President Trump called this effort yesterday in an online post. Iran has threatened to attack military ships operating in the strait. Earlier today, the U.S. military denied Iranian claims that it had hit a U.S. Navy ship. The Pentagon says it will withdraw 5,000 U.S. troops from Germany. NPR's Mara Liasson reports.
1: The pullback of 5,000 U.S. troops does not seem to be based on national security considerations. Instead, it's because President Trump is angry at German Chancellor Friedrich Merz for saying the U.S. has no real strategy for the war in Iran. Germany, unlike some other European countries, has supported the U.S. war, allowing the U.S. to use Germany's military bases. There are currently about 38,000 U.S. troops in Germany. Defense experts say the U.S. needs them there to run U.S. bases and stage operations in the Middle East. Mara Liasson, NPR News.
0: Two drug companies have asked the U.S. Supreme Court to block a lower court's decision that restricts access to a drug used for medical abortions. NPR's Rob Stein explains.
2: The drug companies Danco Laboratory and Gen BioPro asked the Supreme Court to immediately restore access to the drug mifepristone through the mail. The emergency request came after a federal appeals court on Friday blocked sending the drug through the mail after a telemedicine consultation with a doctor. The decision requires an in-person doctor visit to receive mifepristone, one of two drugs used in medical abortions. Most abortions are now done this way. In the request to reverse that decision, the drug companies say the appeals court decision had, quote, unleashed regulatory chaos, unquote. Rob Stein, NPR News.
0: Several states are moving to redraw their congressional districts after the U.S. Supreme Court opinion last week. It gutted the Voting Rights Act that was created to ensure that Jim Crow policies could not stop black and brown voters from casting ballots, mostly in the South. Lawmakers in Alabama are opening a special session today to consider redrawing a new congressional map. And Louisiana's Republican governor has suspended U.S. House races in an effort to redraw districts. That's even as Louisiana started early voting, and some people have already cast ballots. This is NPR. Former New York City Republican Mayor Rudy Giuliani is hospitalized in Florida. That's according to a spokesman. It's not clear how long he's been there. President Trump wrote online, Giuliani, his former personal lawyer, is in critical condition. The gaming retail company GameStop wants to buy online marketplace eBay. GameStop has offered to buy eBay for more than $55 billion in cash and stock. eBay says it will review the offer. There are questions. GameStop's own market value is a lot less than what it's offering to buy eBay. As the cost of going out is going up, fewer young people say that they are dating. NPR's Amy Held has more.
3: In the U.S., only around 1 in 3 young adults is dating these days. That's according to a survey by the Institute for Family Studies and Brigham Young University's Wheatley Institute. The reasons vary, including lack of confidence. But a big one cited is lack of money. More than half say they feel a financial barrier to going out. With inflation comes dateflation. The cost of one date averaging $190, that's up $20 from last year, according to a survey by BMO, a bank. It takes into account the cost of grooming and gas, but half of single respondents say going out just isn't worth it. This as more people are skipping marriage and having kids. The U.S. birth rate has dropped a quarter in the past 2 decades, reflecting a global trend of shrinking and aging populations. Amy Held, NPR News.
0: And I'm Korva Coleman, NPR News in Washington.
4: 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Other contributors include the estate of Joan B. Kroc, whose bequest serves as an enduring investment in the future of public radio and seeks to help NPR produce programming that meets the highest standards of public service in journalism and cultural expression.

Rising star Jalen Baker on vibes from his recording Be Still. We heard the composition Herzog, and he's supported by Paul Cornish piano, Gabriel Godoy on bass, and Gavin Mulchan on drums. And right before that, we heard from Miss Miki Yamanaka from her recording Shades of Rainbow. We heard her composition Song for Mary Lou. Let's continue with Vinks, a phenomenal vocalist, from his recording Rooms in My Father's House with Porch Light.

Grant Stewart on tenor and his quartet, featuring Bruce Harris on trumpet. We heard the composition Mo is On from The Lighting of the Lamps. And you've heard it right here with me, D. Alexander, and this is Jazz.

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say you're sorry for being so untrue. Come on and cry.

Two great ones that have gone on. They are now ancestors, Mr. Roy Hargrove and Mulgrew Miller from In Harmony. On Resonance Records, we heard their rendition of Triste Day, which was recorded at Merkin Hall Kaufman Music Center in New York on January 15th, 2006. And before that, we heard from Dan Wilson on guitar from his recording Vessels of Wood and Earth with his rendition of Cry Me a River with Joy Brown on vocals. Let's continue with Christine Jensen on saxophone from her recording Day Moon. Let's take a listen to the title track.

I remember my mother playing that song on her hi-fi. From Mr. Lloyd Price from Personality, his moving rendition of Misty. Thank you so much for listening to me during this hour. Hope you've enjoyed the music. You may reach out to us if you have comments by emailing us at jazznetwork@wfmt.com. 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
1: Hi, I'm Leo Rahill. I hope you enjoy the sounds of jazz from the classic FM archives.

The always wonderful Eddie Higgins welcomes us to another session of The Sounds of Jazz. I'm Leo Rahill, and that was just delightful. I Didn't Know About You and The Night Has a Thousand Eyes. Eddie Higgins Trio. Eddie on piano, John Pizzarelli on guitar, and Jay Lennart on bass. Here is a dedication to John Herr. This is the great Harry Allen.

Nancy with the Laughing Face, Harry Allen on tenor sax, John Bunch on piano, Joe Cohn on guitar, Joel Forbes on bass, and Chuck Riggs on drums. Al Cohn's son was on guitar, Joe Cohn. Nancy with the Laughing Face, from a brand new CD recorded on January 26, 2006. We'd like to continue now with Rob McConnell and the Boss Brass. This is thanks to Jim Butler, and it's a good choice because it has Gary McFarlane's interesting composition called Blue Hodge, a tribute to Johnny Hodges.

It's called Blue Hodge. It was written by Gary McFarlane, and it features Rob McConnell and the Boss Brass. That is so beautiful. A tribute to Johnny Hodges. We're going to go to Teddy Wilson next. This is a wonderful recording from Columbia. it's just great.

The indispensable Teddy Wilson Columbias. They are so great. We thank Jim Butler for this next recording. It's Jack Mayhew Quartet, live in Rochester, New York, on the 13th of January, 1971. Jack Mayhew on reeds, Rod Blumenau on piano, Alan Murphy on bass, and Danny D'Imperio on drums. Jim, we can't thank you enough for this one. It's just great recording.

Thank you.

0: Sweet and Lovely, Stomping at the Savoy, and Do You Know What It Means to Miss New Orleans, with the great Jack Mayhew, Rod Blumenau, Alan Murphy, and Danny D'Imperio. Hope you enjoyed. We're going to pick up volume two, this wonderful recording from Rochester, New York, with the Jack Mayhew Quartet. Hope you enjoy.
1: Here.

Jack Mayhew, we're going to see you in a few minutes. 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

We again thank Jim Butler for his great help in sharing the joys of Jack Mayhew. Truly great talent. That's it for another session of The Sounds of Jazz. We're going to go out with Hubert Laws. We dedicate this to our good friend Larry Luttinger, who does so much for Central New York and the jazz community.

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1: I'm David Lombardo, and you're listening to WCNY's The Capitol Press Room. On today's show, we'll talk with a former finance commissioner for New York City about the governor's plan to impose a surcharge on second homes worth more than $5 million in order to raise revenue for the city. Then we'll speak with an animal rights advocate about legislation that would proactively ban octopus farming in New York, which they argue would be cruel and have a negative impact on the environment if allowed in the future. And then we'll highlight legislation that would effectively ban cookware using Teflon, which manufacturers are pushing back against. And finally, we'll highlight legislation that would make it easier for people in prison to earn credit toward having their sentences reduced. It's all coming up right here on WCNY's The Capitol Press Room.

0: In Washington, I'm Corva Coleman. The Defense Department says that U.S. Navy-guided missile destroyers have transited the Strait of Hormuz and are now operating in the Persian Gulf. It says two U.S.-flagged merchant vessels have also successfully moved through the strait. President Trump said the U.S. would do this as part of an effort called Project Freedom. Iran has threatened to attack military ships operating in the strait. Meanwhile, Pakistan's foreign ministry says the U.S. has flown 22 crew members of a seized Iranian container ship to Pakistan. NPR's Dia Hadid reports.
1: Pakistan's foreign ministry spokesperson, Taher Andrabi, says the 22 crew members will be handed over to Iranian authorities. He says their container will be backloaded to Pakistani waters and returned to its owners. Andrabi says this is being coordinated, quote, in tandem with the support of American and Iranian officials. The U.S. and Iran have both been trying to assert control over the strait, a key shipping route for oil, gas, and fertilizer. Dia Hadid, NPR News.
0: Republicans control Congress, but depending on many factors, they may face election challenges in the midterms. The GOP holds the House by the narrowest of margins. Democrats say they will aim to win control of that chamber, and they have their sights on the U.S. Senate as well. But NPR's Domenico Montanaro says taking control of the Senate may be difficult.
2: But Republicans maintain that at the end of the day, they will retain control, even if it's narrowly, and they point out that they're on offense in some places, too. But at the top of their list is Michigan. A win there would throw a serious monkey wrench into Democrats' takeover plans, but they think that places like Georgia and New Hampshire could also be very close in the end for Republicans.
0: NPR's Domenico Montanaro reporting. A new analysis finds roughly half of all states in the U.S., there are candidates running for office who have previously denied election results. NPR's Miles Parks reports these candidates are seeking positions that will have a direct role in certifying future elections.
3: A few years ago, most people didn't know and frankly probably didn't care who their state secretary of state was. But 2020 changed that. Republican Brad Raffensperger in Georgia declined President Trump's request to find votes. In Michigan, Democrat Jocelyn Benson had armed protesters visit her home. Those two states are now among the dozens this year that are electing new secretaries of state and governors. And a new analysis from the nonprofit States United Action finds that many of those races will feature candidates who have denied election results in the past. In 23 states, including five presidential swing states, candidates who have denied election results are running for offices that will have a direct role in certifying future elections. Miles Parks, NPR News, Washington.
0: The Supreme Court has restored broad access to the abortion pill mifepristone. It overturns a lower court order that had blocked it temporarily. This is NPR News. The Pentagon says two U.S. service members are missing in Western Africa. They were participating in training exercises in Morocco. Defense Department officials say a large search is underway. The Performers Union, SAG-AFTRA, and Hollywood studio producers have reached a tentative new contract. NPR's Mandalit Del Barco reports it still needs approval.
4: SAG-AFTRA and the Alliance of Motion Picture and Television Producers didn't give details about the tentative contract, but they say it will cover performances in films, scripted primetime TV, streaming shows, and new media. The union's national board is set to meet in the coming days to review the terms before union members vote on whether to ratify it. The new contract is expected to cover the next 4 years and comes after a hard-won three-year contract in 2023. That's when union members went on strike for months before negotiators hashed out terms for protections against AI and other sticking points. The new contract may expand on those issues, and it was struck a month after the Producers Alliance made a new contract with the Writers Guild of America, which was also on strike 3 years ago. Mandalit Del Barco, NPR News.
0: Many NPR employees are members of SAG-AFTRA, but under a different contract. The World Health Organization says a suspected hantavirus outbreak on a cruise ship in the Atlantic has killed three people and sickened three others. The UN Health Agency told the Associated Press an investigation was ongoing. One of the patients has been moved to intensive care in South Africa. Other people are being evacuated from the ship. 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
5: 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Other contributors include Lilly Endowment, a private foundation supporting NPR's coverage of religion and spirituality, and Jarl and Pamela Mohn, focusing on civil liberties, foster youth, public radio, and the arts.
6: Late in this year's budget process, about 2 weeks after the state budget was due, Governor Kathy Hochul has thrown her weight behind a surcharge for second homes valued at $5 million and above. The governor has called this a quote-unquote common sense measure and estimated it could raise $500 million a year in revenue for New York City, which is trying to navigate its way through a forthcoming budget deficit. But the measure is facing opposition from the Real Estate Board of New York, which argues it will hurt New York City's housing market and property values. For more on the group's opposition, we're joined by Martha Stark, who served as finance commissioner in the Big Apple during the Bloomberg administration. Thanks for making the time, Martha.
7: Thank you, David. It's great to be here with you and look forward to talking with you about this topic.
6: Same here. Well, on its face, this seems like a pretty narrow and basic proposal, which will hit a small percentage of property owners. But when the idea was gaining steam back in 2019, you argued that this proposal on the table at the time, different than what's maybe being considered, but the same ballpark, wasn't necessarily feasible or implementable. And we can get into the potential ramifications of what the governor is proposing in a second. But from a practical sense, what sort of concerns should people be thinking about when it comes to trying to implement something like this?
7: Yeah, sure. It's a great question. And you're right that this proposal has been around for a little while, you know, and back in 2019, there was a proposal raised. And what ended up happening, because, you know, the industry are big believers in New York, and certainly as am I, as a born and bred New Yorker, they wanted to do it in a most feasible way possible. And so they did it based on transfer taxes. So the mansion tax got increased so that they could raise the revenue that they needed. So about the pied a terre itself and what are some of the issues with it. The first is you're trying to find people for whom their place is not their primary residence. And very interesting ways to sort of think about that. I mean, generally speaking, you can ask, like, is this your primary residence? The way in New York, we would probably I would say guess at it, is there are some exemptions that go just to people who have their primary residence here in New York. So that's one kind of issue. The second issue is that, as you know, because you've covered these issues before, New York City's property tax structure is not the easiest to navigate. And some of the numbers don't really make sense, right? So if we're talking about homes, small homes, because they would also be subject if they're worth more than $5 million, those homes, the city of New York does value them based on sales price. But when it comes to co-ops and condos, they don't. So one of the issues is kind of determining which units are actually worth $5 million and whether or not you do that by looking at sales price and then saying, okay, now we think you're actually liable for this tax. That's, you know, it's probably easier to do with condos. Co-ops are especially difficult because of the fact that you have shares in a building and the building itself pays the tax. And so how that's going to get distributed to some units that might be worth more than $5 million and others that aren't is also kind of a complicated feature of this particular tax. So for those reasons, you know, absolutely folks are trying to sort of, one, get a handle on who would be liable, and two, then trying to figure out how it gets implemented in a way that's both fair and transparent and clear to those who actually owe it.
6: Yeah, the governor's office has not put out a lot of details to date on this proposal, but has estimated that about 13,000 second homes would be covered by this proposal. And some of the reporting has suggested that if this was to be implemented successfully, the governor and state legislature would have to come up with maybe a new mechanism for determining a home's actual worth, as opposed to maybe its assessed value that would often be far lower than what it could achieve on the market. How complicated is something like that if we are talking about, say, 13,000 homes versus maybe the broader scope of pied-à-terres in New York City, which, according to some numbers analyzed by Gothamist, was about 59,000 a few years ago?
7: Yeah, so I think, I think your question is a really good one because some of it is where are the sources of all these numbers? If I remember correctly, Gothamist took their numbers from basically the Census Housing and Vacancy Survey, which lists basically properties that are for seasonal use or something kind of like that. I think that's what Gothamist did. I think the 13,000 number is coming from the American Community Survey, which also talks about vacant units. And so it is interesting how these numbers are being kind of shared, because it's hard to tease out whether or not those numbers are actually accurate. A couple of reports that have been done since 2019, the IBO did a report suggesting that the number of units were lower. Actually, Controller Brad Lander did a report suggesting that the numbers were much lower when you kind of dig into who would actually be liable for this tax. And so, you know, we certainly think the 13,000 unit number is pretty high in the scheme of things. And as you noted at the top of your question, the details are not yet forthcoming about who and then if who, then how much. Like, there's just not any real transparent detail. So one of the things that we've been looking at is a piece of legislation that's been introduced kind of almost every year since 2019. And there, the threshold was an assessed value, as you note, of about 300,000. And one of the things that we've found in our analysis is if you take a $300,000 assessed value, it could affect a home that's as low as $1.8 million in price to one that's as high as $8.9 million, right? So the variation is so huge that relying on, you know, the assessed value alone, and then whatever kind of multiplier one might add, it makes it really a pretty complicated thing to do. Last thing I'll say about it is that if you're going to somehow not use assessed value, it seems you should give someone a chance to challenge that. And so you're going to have to build an infrastructure as well. Maybe it's using the existing New York City Tax Commission to say, well, we took your property and we think it's $5 million, even though the assessed value is X, Y, and Z. So sort of thinking through all of those pieces is going to be important as they come up with whatever the plan is.
8: Well, before we move on, let me reintroduce you for listeners just joining us. We're speaking about a proposal in Planet Albany to impose a surcharge for second homes valued at $5 million and above in New York City. And our guest is Martha Stark, who served as finance commissioner in New York City during the Bloomberg administration.
6: Well, putting aside then the feasibility of something like this, let's talk about the potential ramifications, or maybe the unintended consequences. And the influential Real Estate Board of New York has predicted this surcharge could hinder development and drive wealthy investors to other cities. On the former point, as it pertains to development, why would it hinder development as opposed to just shift maybe the type of development that's happening in New York City so that there's more focus on homes less than $5 million, or for homes that people actually want to live in all year round?
7: Yeah, so I think, you know, I'm certainly not an expert when it comes to talking about what factors go into sort of development. I mean, I do think, you know, your point's well taken. It will shift the market in the future, but I do think there are some development projects that are in the works right now. Those development projects in the works right now have been financed with some assumptions underlying what's going to get built, right? And so I do think that those that are in development right now might certainly, it might have a negative effect on their ability to finance those things, because they already have existing, you know, sort of rules and covenants in those loan documents. As for what it would do in the future, I mean, I think that, you know, development, as I understand it, is pretty complicated, and the finances. So would it lead them to build, you know, sort of things that sell for less than $5 million? I don't know. I can't really speak to that, but I do think that certainly taxes are a significantly important part of everybody's formula. It certainly would be for you and me in terms of our home as well, you know, and the purchase price that we'd be able to bear if the taxes are of a certain amount.
6: Yeah. And what we understand from the governor's proposal is that the tax or surcharge, however they want to bill it, would likely involve different rates across multiple brackets. And when I think about my own life, there are certain surcharges that I don't blink at. And I have to imagine that's the same calculation for people who might be buying a house at $5 million or $238 million. So is it possible we could be finding a sweet spot with this type of surcharge where the consumer choices aren't going to be impacted and New York City could potentially get the $500 million in anticipated revenue?
7: So I think, the industry is, committed to New York City, and I'm sure that they're going to want to be very helpful in recognizing both that the city has a fiscal kind of crisis and is in need of help. And I think the point that you made is a really good one. The question is, what's the sweet spot that, gets some of the revenue that's expected, but that doesn't really do harm? And I think that's the thing that we'll be able to better assess when we know what's the proposal, and we don't know that yet. And so what we do know is what the revenue target is. It's 500 million plus, but we don't know what the proposal is, and it's been it's harder to assess it under those kind of circumstances, for sure. And I wouldn't want to, David, leave this conversation without talking about the fact that the city's property tax structure is in dire need of improvement, and that there are some opportunities to do that that would at least make the base seem a lot fairer than it is. That's something that we should be, as you know, I've been working on this for a long time, but it's something that we should also be considering in the mix. What you don't want is the property tax structure limiting your ability also to do this in a way that's as fair as possible and transparent as possible.
6: Yeah, comprehensive property tax reform is definitely a conversation that New York City needs to have. And unfortunately, we don't have time for that one right now. But
7: invite me back.
6: Sure. Well, we've been speaking with Martha Stark. She served as finance commissioner for the Bloomberg administration in New York City. Martha, thank you so much for making the time. Really appreciate it.
7: Thank you, David. Have a great day.
6: 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I'm David Lombardo, and this is WCNY's The Capitol Press Room, and we're turning our attention to legislation kicking around the Capitol in Albany that would ban octopus farming in New York. To hear the argument for the restriction, we're joined in the studio by Allie Taylor, founder and president of the advocacy organization Voters for Animal Rights. Thanks for making the time, Allie.
9: Thanks for having me.
6: So octopus farming, what exactly does that mean? And I guess, how widespread is it in a state like New York?
9: So interestingly, octopus farming does not yet exist.
6: Okay.
9: It does not exist in New York State, and it does not exist in the United States. And one of the most frequent questions that we get is, then why are you trying to stop this? There are currently several international corporations, major seafood corporations, that are pouring tons of money into research and development to try and make mass octopus farming on an industrial scale a reality. If there is a way that people think that they can make money, they will pursue it. And so right now, there are facilities in Spain, in Japan, in Mexico, where they're basically trying to bioengineer an octopus to figure out how to breed them over and over and over on a mass scale in intense confinement. This is different than the type of octopus that you would get served at a restaurant. That's all wild-caught octopus, meaning it's, you know, caught out in the ocean, certainly not off the coast of New York. It's much too cold here.
6: Sure.
9: And this bill would not have any effect on wild-caught octopus. But octopus are solitary creatures. They are also cannibalistic when they're in small confined spaces. So this is a terrible idea for New York. And there are several states, California and Washington, who have already preemptively prohibited octopus farming from coming to their states. And so naturally, we're looking at New York next, especially as a coastal state.
6: So if this isn't something that's already being practiced and it's only being explored, why prohibitively ban it as opposed to
8: prohibitively putting down guardrails or restrictions on what it could look like. I mean, is there reason to believe that this couldn't be done in some sort of sustainable or productive fashion?
9: That's a great question. There really isn't a humane way to farm octopus at scale. Hmm. They are incredibly sentient, very intelligent creatures. They solve problems. They understand logic. They're, you know, great escape masters. They're very smart. You know, if you've seen any of the number of documentaries about octopus, we know
8: Oscar winning documentaries. Yes. Yes.
9: You know, we know that these are animals who would greatly suffer from psychological stress in captivity. But the reason that we're trying to preemptively prevent this from happening in New York is that once an industry takes hold and it has an economy around it, once it has investors, once it has a workforce around it, it is next to impossible to make any type of changes whatsoever to that type of industry. If you look at existing factory farming that occurs in New York State, whether it's dairy or pigs or chicken, for decades, advocates have tried to change the conditions around how the animals are treated on factory farms, and they've gotten nowhere, right? By preemptively prohibiting octopus farming from coming to New York in the first place, we are saying this is not the right fit for us, and it is potentially saving millions of lives per year in that these animals will never be born into suffering in the first place.
8: So are factory farms the right equivalent to make here? Or I would go to something like farming of salmon, which people are probably familiar with, and there's sort of a, broadly speaking, acceptability there, and there's different standards of sustainability. I don't know what your position on that is, but do you see it demonstrably different from, say, farming of salmon?
9: You know, I'm not too familiar with how salmon is farmed, although it's personally something that I don't support as somebody who doesn't consume animals. But I would think of the factory farming of octopus in that it's very intense confinement, right? An octopus in the wild swim many miles a day. And so to create breeding tanks and fattening tanks where you're going to have hundreds of octopus crammed into a very, very small space, it's just like torture for them.
8: You mentioned the idea of an octopus being smart, for example. So does that mean we should treat it differently than, say, animals that we think of as not being as intelligent? Does that create a special standard that we should apply to an octopus?
9: That's a really good question. And I think that that's something that a lot of folks grapple with is, should an animal's sentience be a determinant of whether or not that animal deserves to be treated humanely? I would argue that no matter how intelligent the animal is, they don't deserve to be exploited. They don't deserve to be, you know, held captive against their will. But I think that with octopus specifically, because people know and love them as such wonderful, sentient, intelligent creatures, it creates a level of empathy towards them that they may not have towards other types of aquatic animals that are used for food.
8: And how, if at all, should New York policymakers weigh, say, the potential economic benefits of something like this, or the potential health benefits of accessing cheap, healthy protein, for example? I mean, if there are farmers somewhere in New York who say XYZ is not working for me, but I think octopus could be great, should that enter the calculus at all? Should potential economic benefits be under consideration here?
9: I think that they need to weigh the environmental benefits of this. Octopus require an enormous amount of fish to grow just a few pounds of octopus meat. For every 1 pound of octopus meat that you grow, you need to feed them 5 pounds of octopus meat. So that would have an enormous effect on depleting the existing stock in our waterways. We know from other types of industrial farming that it has an incredibly adverse effect on our waterways, on our landways, on our air. And I definitely think that legislators should take a good, hard look at the type of effect that would have on our environment before, you know, even considering allowing this to come to New York.
8: Well, speaking of lawmakers, you're in Albany today. I imagine you're meeting with some legislators, some of whom maybe aren't that familiar with this, like me. And I guess I'm curious, what sort of reactions are you getting as you meet with lawmakers and make the pitch for this restrictive legislation?
9: It's been very positive. Mm-hmm. The bill recently passed in the Assembly Environmental Conservation Committee, and now it's making its way through the Codes Committee. It's one of those issues that's very new to people, and so we have to do a lot of one-on-one educating legislators and their staff to explain, like, why are you trying to ban something that doesn't yet exist? But once we have those conversations, we have found that they're very understanding and can see the urgency in this. So a great example is in Mexico right now, a industrial octopus farm research facility actually just opened up. And they have since put forth federal legislation to say, no, we don't want this here. But that's going to be a much harder climb for advocates in Mexico because there's already a facility, there's already an economy around it. So I think that's, you know, very comparable to what we're seeing here.
10: Moving forward, if you are successful in getting a ban, do you think it is worth revisiting this topic if, say, science advances in a way that they can develop a maybe artificial food source for the octopuses, or they can breed them in a way that they lack, say, the cognitive abilities that we associate with an octopus today? I mean, is there a version of this that you think makes sense in the future?
9: I don't. I think what makes sense is moving towards non-animal proteins in our food system.
10: And because?
9: I mean, where do I begin? There's a plethora of reasons. Harm to the workers in slaughterhouses, harm to our environment, and of course, harm to the animals.
10: Do you think any of the meat-eating habits, though, of New York or the country more broadly could be done in any sort of sustainable or maybe super local way that you could get behind? Or is it kind of a line in the sand when it comes to meat-eating in general?
9: I think, you know, our food system right now is not based on small local farms.
10: Exactly.
9: Right? Like, I think I would love to see you know, more subsidies going towards farmers who are trying to make this transition from animal farming to plant-based farming.
10: Okay. Well, we've been speaking with Allie Taylor. She's the founder and president of the advocacy organization Voters for Animal Rights. Allie, thanks for visiting us in the studio.
9: Thanks for having me.
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10: I'm David Lombardo, and this is WCNY's The Capitol Pressroom. In order to address the proliferation of the family of toxic so-called forever chemicals known as PFAS, Democratic state lawmakers in Albany have been proposing and moving a number of restrictive manufacturing bills, including legislation approved in February by the state Senate that would phase out the sale of cookware using PFAS chemicals for its non-stick effect. But this is getting pushback from cookware manufacturers who argue the legislation is overly broad and would prohibit products they say are safe to use. For more on their opposition to the legislation, we're joined in the studio by Kevin Messner, who is here on behalf of the Cookware Sustainability Alliance, and in his day job is the Senior Vice President of Public Affairs for Group Seb, an international cookware manufacturer whose brands include the familiar name of All-Clad. So in recent years, New Yorkers have heard a lot about the PFAS family of chemicals and the health risks of exposure, but your company and other cookware manufacturers argue that this bill is too broad with its restrictions because of the specific PFAS chemicals actually used in nonstick cookware. Can you explain the distinction in your eyes and why you think this bill is a mistake as a result?
12: Yes. So the PFAS definition is a broad definition. It's a man-made definition that essentially or effectively is almost anything with a fluorine carbon bond. And that doesn't distinguish the different chemical properties of the molecule. That's the essence of what's going on here. So there's about 14,000 PFAS within the definition. Some can be called acidic PFAS. There are a small handful of that 14,000 which are problematic. They dissolve in water. They can cause problems in the human body. Their physicochemical properties are much different than the PTFE or fluoropolymers. Completely different. A chemist recognizes that. The laws of chemistry recognize that. But they're all under the one umbrella. So what happens is there's a conflation of the properties of one PFAS over to the other subclass of PFAS difluoropolymers, which the engineer in me just, it's very illogical. It's not chemically factual, but that's politically is happening.
8: And for listeners who may have caught that reference to PTFE, that is also known by a probably more common brand name, I believe.
12: Correct. There's a brand name that's called Teflon, and that has PTFE has been approved by the FDA and around the world since the 1960s. It's been approved since John F. Kennedy, not RFK Jr., but John F. Kennedy, and has been reconfirmed over the last 60 years, even up until the Biden administration, that is completely and entirely safe and inert and proper for food contact.
8: Have there been changes, though, over the years with how, and I'm going to stick with the brand name, Teflon has been made that might make it safer now than historically in the past, say, pre-2014?
12: So this is another area of a lot of misinformation.
8: Okay.
12: And it has some factual information that's weaved into it, but then it's a good question. Cookware has always had PTFE. PTFE's chemical properties have never changed. It is the same molecule, the same structure, the same chemistry. How PTFE was made by the chemical producers, which is they did use the acidic PFAS when they were making PTFE. It has now been phased out for 12 or 13 years. But that has never, the acidic PFAS were never on cookware. It was part of the manufacturing process of PTFE, which was pulled out and then gone through a reformulation and then on the cookware. So what happened in the past is those problematic PFAS and when the PTFE was being made were then causing potential problems in the environment. It was never a situation of cookware. So that kind of gets lumped together from the past actions to what's on the cookware. But the cookware itself has always had the non-toxic, inert PTFE. And so we've always said if there's issues with manufacturing and the facilities, that is a problem. If it's a problem, that should be addressed, which there's a Virginia bill that actually passed unanimously that does exactly that. It deals with the facility emissions into the waterways of harmful PFAS instead of banning something that is arguably, if not the most, the safest surface to cook on.
8: You say safest, but what if it's not used correctly? What if someone is trying to whisk an egg and they've got a metal fork that they're using instead of some sort of silicon apparatus? Or what if they decide, I'm going to throw this in a 500-degree oven without anything in it? I mean, are those misuses of a nonstick pan something that could potentially

0: no mobility in the environment. So none of that will affect its chemical properties in any way whatsoever. There's some people that say, oh, it'll try to merge it into the microplastic discussion. Those are just different terms, PFAS, microplastics that have issues and concerns separately, but none of that has any effect whatsoever on the properties or the human health benefits to using PTFE.
1: So my beloved America's Test Kitchen, when they came out with recommendations that you shouldn't use metal utensils because it might make it easier for PFAS to migrate out, and don't throw it under the broiler or put it in a 500-degree oven because it could cause nonstick coatings to degrade and emit toxic fumes, you feel like that's a misrepresentation of what might happen?
0: That's not. So part of that is there's two things out of what you just said.
1: Sure.
0: One is the first part. You do not want to use metal utensils and that type of thing with nonstick because it will scrape it. And there's the same thing as if you use cast iron, you want to dry it properly and you don't want it to rust, because if you cook on the rust, mm-hmm. you don't want to eat the rust. So there are proper uses of the cookware in itself to allow it to last. In stainless steel, you may not want to put it in the dishwasher because it could be discolored. So there's one topic about the normal use in order to have its longevity and durability and last longer that is completely and utterly distinct to whether it impacts your human health or you have any health or safety issues. The 500 degrees, that is not true. We recommend that you don't go over 500 degrees, but PTFE, from its pure chemical properties, does not degrade in any measurable way until you hit around 700 to 780 degrees.
1: That's a pretty hot oven.
0: Your food, your whole entire house would be filled with smoke, your pan would be destroyed, your food would be incinerated and charred. So that is an example that will never happen in your home. I mean, it would have to be there for 2 hours, up to hours, for you to have any impact. So that is a gross abuse of the product that would never happen.
1: Well, you mentioned, say, a cast iron, and that's one of the examples of alternatives to nonstick if used correctly, or the carbon steel, even mm-hmm. a stainless steel yeah. can be used as a nonstick pan, albeit it might be a little harder for a home cook to use it. So since there are these alternatives, why not just play it safe, so to speak, and say, let's just encourage those options as opposed to anything using Teflon?
0: So we make all of those options. And
1: I own small clad products.
0: Okay, there you go. So we make all of those products, and we think the consumer should have their choice. And so for those who are passionate chefs, they like to use maybe cast iron, something that would go into the oven, versus another cooking substance, and they might want stainless steel for searing or something, or carbon steel. But 60% of the market wants nonstick, because most families, it's the most affordable. You could buy a set of stainless steel or cast iron or any of the alternatives. They all cost more than nonstick. Nonstick is the most affordable. And also for people and for the New York bill, it's not just homes. It's restaurants, it's schools, it's institutions. It also provides people the speed. People are getting their fried eggs ready for the kids in the morning. It's easy to clean up. It's easy to do the fried eggs. It's quick. It's affordable. And that's why 60% of the people want it. Now, what's of importance to this New York bill, it's not just cookware. It includes anything that stores, dispenses, or prepares food. So that's in a home, in a restaurant, in a food truck, in a school, in a food kitchen. So this bill bans everything effectively in your kitchen besides the dishwasher. It's in a restaurant, in a food kitchen, because everything that has a plug or it has electronics has PFAS in it. And so this, you would have nothing in any coffee shop. And this is a reality. Maine just announced, every other state excluded, took this language and said it doesn't apply to coffee machines, even though it says dispenses food and beverage. Maine said no. And now coffee machines are getting pulled off the shelves. And that is only households. New York includes commercial institutions as well as restaurants. And so this has unbelievable impacts to how New Yorkers would not be able to really cook. So this is much broader than just pots and pans.
1: Are there alternative approaches to regulating Teflon that you think make sense? Or do you think the state should stay out of trying to restrict how and when Teflon is deployed in cookware?
0: So first of all, there is no reason to ban something that is the safest, has the highest quality, highest durability, and highest safety for their components for other than

0: their product. There's no reason to ban something like that for no health reasons, no scientific reasons. That's the first
1: Although
0: point.
1: Some manufacturers do promote the fact that, hey, this one was made without PFOA, the Teflon, or, hey, this one's actually got no PTFE in it at all. So, I mean, there's some interest in manufacturers to offer those.
0: There are marketing claims and issues
1: gimmicks
0: on that. Marketing claims, and they have been found by the National Advertising Division. They not be gimmicks, but to be misleading and need to be changed and pulled down. So this is an unbiased advertising watchdog who have found those marketing claims to be need to be changed and are not proper. So that's what we're dealing with. But so it's kind of with the politics and some of the marketing people fall into this. But another thing I want to mention is you mentioned cast iron. Cast iron's a great option, but not everybody can lift cast iron. If you think of some of the elderly and others, they can't lift that. There's others, stainless steel, people can't afford that. So what we're saying is let's just be sensitive. I hear a lot about, oh, people can just buy stainless steel and cast iron. Well, they might not be able to afford it, and they might not be able to lift it, or they might not. There might be other issues that they're not aware of. Let's let people choose what all of these products are potentially available to them. And there's no reason to ban the safest, and I say the safest surface because, like I said with cast iron, you have to be careful about rust. You don't want to eat rust. PTFE doesn't rust. It doesn't. It's not inert. That's why they put it on pacemakers. Pacemakers are coated with PTFE. They have a, this is the thing, but there's plumber's tape. I'm showing you, but nobody can see it, but plumber's tape. It's on every water line in every house and everything on every water line. It's called PTFE tape.
1: Do you have some errands to do after this interview?
0: I do. It's the errand is to talk to you. It's PTFE tape. It's on every water line in every Home Depot and every hardware shrine in every home. It is that inert and that improper and that proper to use. And yet it's been caught up into this politics of PFAS and where they use it's this. It's this logical fallacy that they use, they say acidic PFAS is a PFAS, acidic PFAS causes cancer, PTFE is a PFAS, therefore PTFE causes cancer. It's this logical fallacy where it's something, another example would be logical fallacy of a cat is an animal, a dog is an animal, therefore a dog is a cat. That's the logic that drives this political discussion. It's not based, as an engineer again, it's not based on, it's baffling to me because it's not based on any scientific evidence.
1: Well, unfortunately, that's all the time we have for this Intro to Logic class. We've been speaking with Kevin Messner. He's here on behalf of the Cookware Sustainability Alliance. Kevin, thank you so much for making the time. Really appreciate it.
0: Thank you. Appreciate it.
1: 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I'm David Lombardo, and this is WCNY's The Capital Press Room, and we're shining a light on legislation expanding the pathways for New Yorkers behind bars to earn time off of their sentences. To discuss the proposal, we're joined in the studio by Katie Schaefer, Director of Advocacy and Organizing at the Center for Community Alternatives. Welcome back to the show, Katie.
2: Thanks so much for having me.
1: So under the status quo, what can someone in prison do to earn time off their sentence, and who are these opportunities available to? Is it anyone behind bars, or can it vary based on what you're in prison for?
2: So for the vast majority of people who are incarcerated, the only way to earn any time off your sentence is called good time. And good time is granted for good behavior, for following facility rules. And people can only earn a very small amount of time off their sentences. New York used to have a far more robust earn time program that got gutted in the mid-90s at the same time that New York gutted college and prison programs. New York has now turned a corner on that, has reinstated state financial aid for incarcerated college students, has reinvested in support for people's rehabilitation and transformation inside, but our earn policies haven't changed. For a small fraction of people, they're able to earn something called merit time, which you earn for going above and beyond completing educational programs, college degrees, workforce training, other kinds of programmatic accomplishments, but that is available for less than 20% of incarcerated people.
1: And when we talk about reducing time, is this, say, reducing the amount that a judge may have initially sentenced someone to, or is this within the range that a judge may have sentenced someone to? How should we think about the possible reductions?
2: So it's sort of part of the broader system that sort of currently exists and exists in systems across the country. And New York is actually very behind in earn time, that states as conservative as Alabama and Oklahoma allow you to earn more time off your sentence. And this exists sort of in addition to the in addition to the sentencing range. So it would allow you to earn time off below that sentence.
1: So if, for example, a judge says, I'm sentencing you, Dave Lombardo, to 10 to 12 years, this would potentially create a pathway for me to serve less than even 10 years?
2: Yes, although that's true under the current system, okay, too.
1: Well, yeah, that's what I mean, the current system that allows that. And speaking once more about the current system, how discretionary is the awarding of good time or merit time? Is there a system of subjective metrics that are in place, or is this based on prison guards and prison administration to determine whether a person's behavior would qualify for the existing rules and available programs?
2: Under the current system, there is a huge amount of discretion by docs about when to award or remove good time or merit time. And it creates some real abuses, some real ways that people who have earned that time then subsequently are not actually granted it.
1: So let's talk about the potential changes to the system, because as I mentioned at the top, this would include expanding the pathways for New Yorkers to earn time off their sentences. So what sort of activities or behavior would you like to see someone participate in or demonstrate that would let them reduce their sentence moving forward?
2: So it's the same general categories. The bill doesn't change the structure. So there is good time, which is good behavior, and there is merit time, which is programmatic accomplishments, educational workforce, other kinds of programming. And the sort of basic idea is that correctional facilities aren't supposed to be places where people are just warehoused, that collectively we should be invested in people's rehabilitation and transformation, and that earned time opportunities are both good for that individual person, but they're also good for the culture of the facility and for the community when people get home. There is very clear research that earned time programs reduce violence in state prisons and reduce recidivism when people come home. And you can understand why, that if we support people in engaging in programming, that gives some people something to work on and work towards while they're inside, that improves the culture of the facility. And then when people come home, they have those college degrees, have that workforce training, have engaged in that kind of programming. And it means that people are less likely to return once they come home.
1: Are there new ways that someone could demonstrate good time or merit time under this legislation? Or is it just about, say, amplifying what people are doing to qualify for good and merit time?
2: So it would allow everybody to, right now everybody is eligible to earn good time, but only a very small fraction of people are eligible to earn merit time. Mm-hmm. So you can earn a GED, a college degree, a master's degree, you can create programs, you can do mentorship, you can do a truly tremendous amount of work, be very clear in those accomplishments, and you are not eligible to earn any of that time. So it would allow people to earn merit time, and then it would increase the amount of time that they can earn.
1: Right now, in our prison system, there is a concern about, say, the availability of programming due to the shortage of staff relative to the number of people who are behind bars. Is there reason to think right now we have the infrastructure to implement something like this more expansive approach to good time and merit time?
2: Yeah, there really is. I mean, one of the sort of dynamics of this is that a lot of the strongest programs are provided by outside facilitators. So it doesn't actually cost docs anything. Docs is not who is providing college and prison. And so what we really need is not both to encourage incarcerated people to engage in these programs, but also, frankly, to encourage docs to facilitate programs coming in ways that right now they sometimes put up obstacles. And so this would be also encouraging docs to take a more sort of transformative look at what programming could and should look like.
1: But for example, you mentioned, say, a college class. You're still going to need someone at the facility to escort the professor in, to bring the incarcerated people over to the class. classroom to probably supervise to some degree. And if you don't have the bodies to do that, how can you make those programs available? So I guess that's what I'm concerned about when you talk about the capacity to do something like this and whether it could actually be realized by everyone.
2: It really should be able to. New York has a far higher ratio of staff to incarcerated people than other states and of the federal system.
1: Do we need to redeploy those people, though?
2: Yes. So there does need to be, and you know, this is part of what's been acknowledged as New York State has closed some facilities, is that we actually don't make very good use of our staffing. And so there is work, regardless of this bill, that DOCS needs to do to make sure that they're making good use of their staff.
1: Well, before we move on, let me reintroduce you for listeners just joining us. This is WCNY's The Capitol Pressroom, and we're speaking with Katie Schaefer, Director of Advocacy and Organizing at the Center for Community Alternatives. So we recently heard from State Senator Dean Murray, a Long Island Republican who's the ranking chair on the Crime Victims Committee. And one of the things he talked about in terms of their agenda in this space moving forward was this idea of focusing more on what the crime victims and their family want. So for something like this bill, if the crime victim who's relevant to an individual's experience says, you know, I don't care that this person is taking strides to improve their life or is rehabilitated to some degree, how, if at all, should that be factored in to this type of calculation when deciding, okay, we're going to let this person, you know, earn some time off their sentence?
2: This would be sort of system-wide. It would be us making a collective societal decision that we believe that people can change, transform, believe that people can redeem themselves, and that we want to provide people the opportunities to do that, and that we know that most people are coming home, and we want people to come home better off rather than worse off than they went in. And there is real support for this legislation from crime victims, from survivors, from groups that work with them. A dozen groups penned a letter to state leadership calling for the passage of this legislation. And we really sort of see in that the urge and the desire for people that we're not just warehousing people and then sending folks home less supported and more traumatized, but that what is in everybody's interest is for people to come home better able to support their families, to engage with their communities.
1: But I imagine, though, there are still going to be some crime victims or their family members or friends, in the case where maybe someone was killed, where they're going to say, I can't move on, and I don't care about this, and I want this person to stay behind bars. I mean, how much credence, if any, do we give to that person and their, you know, position on when this person who's behind bars should be released?
2: So in the way our law works, and this wouldn't change that victims and victims' families testify at the sentencing hearing. Judges take that into consideration as part of sentencing. But that is sort of where that is the role in the system, and this wouldn't change that.
1: And lastly, for this idea of reducing time, what would be the mechanism for actually, I guess, saying, yep, this person's good to go? Because I know people are familiar probably with the parole board, where someone might be up for parole and they're going to get a review about whether they can be released. Is this something that would still come before a parole board, or would there be any sort of check on whether someone really should get an earlier release?
2: So this would work the same way the current mm-hmm. system works, that if somebody has an indeterminate sentence, meaning their sentence is a range, they go before the parole board. If somebody has a determinate sentence, meaning their sentence is a single number, they don't go to the parole board. So that's the current system, the way current system works with good time and merit time, and this wouldn't change sort of how that system works.
1: Well, lastly, with the time we have left, there is another bill that's known as the Second Look Act that is kind of a way to reevaluate some of the sentences that have been handed down in the past and where the people who are behind bars have already served a large portion of their sentence. What are you looking for there, and what is the problem that you're hoping to address?
2: So I think the Second Look Act, in some ways similar with the Earned Time Act, comes from the basic premise that people can change and that we want to support people's transformation. In the Second Look Act, would allow judges to review somebody's sentence after 10 years. Right now in New York State, there is no mechanism for a judicial review of a sentence, even if every stakeholder thinks that a sentence is no longer fair, just, necessary. There is no means by which that sentence can be reevaluated. So this would simply create that opportunity, create an opportunity for a judicial hearing. Even the sort of most thoughtful judge imposes a sentence and is not a fortune teller. They may impose a sentence when somebody is 18, 19, 20 years old. They're now 35, they're approaching middle age, and our system should have a way to look and see, does this sentence still, is this sentence still in the interest of justice? And so this law would create that opportunity. And it has support from the highest levels of New York's judiciary, including our chief judge and chief administrative judge, from legal stakeholders, the American Bar Association, the State Bar Association, the New York City Bar Association. And as with Earned Time, both have the support of correctional leaders, including the former DOCS commissioner, the former prison commissioner, and the former Department of Corrections commissioner in New York City.
1: And I should point out that this is not some sort of automatic trigger. This is a sense of someone could get a review. And are you anticipating a wide number of reviews? Because I could imagine there's maybe not always an appetite to revisit some of these cases.
2: So this is, yes, just an opportunity for a review. And so there would be an opportunity for a hearing. And we would anticipate that judges may grant changes in somebody's sentence in some cases, but certainly not in all of them.
1: Well, unfortunately, that's all the time we have for this conversation. We've been speaking with Katie Schaefer. They're the Director of Advocacy and Organizing at the Center for Community Alternatives. Katie, thank you so much for making the time.
2: Thanks for having me.
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1: 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Today, we're joined by Central Current contributor Eddie Velazquez and reporter Patrick McCarthy to talk about immigration enforcement and how local elected officials are responding to community pushback against President Donald Trump's deportation agenda. Eddie and Pat, why don't you introduce yourselves quickly to our listeners?
2: Thanks for having us, Chris. This is Eddie Velazquez. I am a contributor to Central Current. I primarily write about housing and organized labor.
3: And I'm Pat McCarthy. I'm glad to be here. I cover government and politics, mainly for Central Current.
1: Yeah. Over the last 2 weeks, you know, we've seen tensions rise after Customs and Border Protection, immigration and customs enforcement agents killed two separate people in Minneapolis, sparking widespread protests. You know, and locally, Democratic elected officials have been looking to blunt the power of immigration enforcement in Central New York. Modern American cities have made surveillance technology a feature of their operations, and Syracuse is not alone in that. Residents here have long worried about potential misuses of Syracuse police technology, including drones and license plate readers. You know, in a recent interview, Pat, with Mayor Sharon Owens, she said, you know, that she aimed to wrangle surveillance technology in her first term, essentially by making technology oversight the job of an administration official. Explain how that might work, Pat.
3: Sure. So Mayor Owens said that she wants to create what she would call a chief technology officer position, and that position would be tasked with overseeing the technology that is used across departments in the city, as the city, you know, department-wide is increasingly relying on technology. So that won't just be, to my understanding, that won't just be the surveillance technology that's mainly used by the police department, but would also, you know, be tasked with overseeing, you know, the IT department, for example. But as far as the public safety roles and oversight of surveillance technology, that role would be tasked with ensuring that departments live up to the pledges that they make when they seek authorization to begin using a powerful technology. The Surveillance Technology Working Group makes pretty robust lists of recommendations for the appropriate use of a tech. And in the public safety sphere, we haven't really seen the police department live up to its lofty pledges as far as publishing policies, audits, and annual reports on their website, just as a jumping off point, as expectations that they have failed to comply with.
1: Real quick for listeners, explain what the Surveillance Technology Working Group is.
3: Yeah, the Surveillance Technology Working Group is a standing body that reviews powerful technology before the city implements that technology. So it's composed of top-ranking city personnel with either technological expertise or a relevant role in that their department would be affected by that tech. There's also five community stakeholders who are meant to represent the interests of residents.
1: And it was created in 2020, right, by Mayor Walsh?
3: Right. Created in, I believe it was 2021, Walsh issued an executive order that created the group, as well as issued some instructions as far as how the city should handle surveillance technology moving forward.
1: So why do you think Mayor Owens chose now to make surveillance oversight a priority?
3: Well, Mayor Owens actually sat on that group for 4 years. She was a member of the Surveillance Technology Working Group. And I think her experience in those conversations, the group meets monthly, typically, if they have a technology to review. And I think her experience, you know, meeting with these folks for years to discuss technology, the potential benefits of using the tech, as well as the potential invasions on privacy and civil liberties, demonstrated to the mayor that to keep up with an industry that's moving as quickly as the big tech industry, we might need more eyes on this. We might need more oversight. We might need steadier attention being paid to this topic.
1: So for people that may not be aware, what are some types of surveillance technologies or technology that could be classified as a surveillance technology that the city uses?
3: Sure. So the city makes use of a range of surveillance technologies. Those include COPS cameras, which are the cameras we see all around intersections throughout the city. There's body-worn cameras that, you know, our officers wear. There's license plate readers that track, log, and store data on every vehicle that passes beneath those cameras. And then there's drones of a few different varieties. We have tethered drones and SWAT drones, and the police department is attempting to obtain permission from the Common Council to begin using autonomous drones that would pilot themselves to the scene of a 911 call.
1: So, you know, obviously over time the city's amassed a variety of technologies to use. How would those technologies be affected by MELT, the recently proposed legislation at the city council level?
2: Yeah, so recently advocates with organizations like Syracuse Peace Council, Jewish Voices for Peace, and the Democratic Socialists of America, among others, like, have introduced legislation to, or rather a resolution to the council, basically pledging them to commit to denying the renewal of and preventing the city from entering contracts with organizations and companies that do business or profit from the federal campaign of mass deportations. So that is the genesis of the resolution, and it is a part of a larger campaign nationally from other municipalities that have introduced legislation such as this one.
1: So, you know, we've talked a little bit about the different technology that, like, Syracuse police use. Which of those technologies are connected to the federal government, ICE, DHS, Department of Homeland Security, and the deportation work that the federal government is doing?
2: Yeah, so there are companies that have done explicit contracting with DHS, one of them being Axon, that is sort of also being voted on for a contract with the city relatively soon. And there is also Flock Technology, although they have claimed that there are no direct ties to DHS. It has been reported on by Pat as well that federal authorities are reaching into the license plate reader database to seek information about people crossing the streets of Syracuse.
1: Right. In September, Pat reported that federal immigration agents had accessed Syracuse drivers' data through, you know, a secret deal with Flock Safety. You want to take us through that a little bit, Pat?
3: Sure. And, you know, to begin with, we should reiterate that Flock Safety has maintained consistently that it has never had a formal agreement with the federal government, although throughout 2025, there were multiple instances in which Flock's network of databases became a conduit for federal immigration agents to access sensitive driver movements in cities like Syracuse. Later, it was revealed in September that Flock had, through what they call an informal agreement or a pilot program with Customs and Border Protection, granted those immigration agents access to their servers, meaning those agents, all they had to do was send a request to any of the over 5,000 law enforcement agencies throughout the nation using Flock Safety license plate readers, send a request for them to share data or open up their database. And through Flock's national lookup, that would grant you access to thousands of the other databases that are linked in that national lookup tool. At that time, that included the Syracuse Police Department, thanks to a inadvertent error in 2024 when the department was setting up its program.
1: Yeah, and you know, Flock's used by the police department, we've kind of covered that. But Axon, too, you know, the city's worked with Axon for years on body-worn cameras. Take me through other ways the city might work with Axon, which has explicit ties to the federal government.
3: Sure. So the common counselors that are working to remove flock safety from the streets of Syracuse have frequently cited what we've reported on, that flock safety appears to be a conduit for, you know, the repeated access of immigration agents to Syracuse's sensitive data. So the police department has communicated that they believe the license plate readers are an invaluable tool to solving homicides. In our interview with Mayor Owens, she said that a recent homicide was solved because of license plate readers. At the same time, she acknowledged that there are privacy concerns with the technology regardless of the provider. The police department is trying to get the city's blessing to enter a contract with Axon, essentially pivoting their vendor from Flock Safety to Axon for license plate readers in the hopes of being able to switch vendors without a gap in service. The interesting point here is that the common counselors are trying to move from Flock because of Flock's informal relationship to federal immigration agencies, but the company that they're moving towards has very explicit formal connections to federal immigration agencies. Axon has an entire division of their company is devoted to coordinating with the Department of Homeland Security.
1: And so how would MELT affect any contracts signed with, you know, Axon or, you know, I guess going as they go away from Flock?
2: Yeah, so the legislation doesn't necessarily outlaw any of the current contracts in place. However, it would institute, in the advocates who wrote the resolution, proposed three different policy solutions, which is you would make these organizations sign a disclosure form that says, no, we do not do business with the HS or ICE. Or it would create a citizen review board style of advisory committee that would review the current contracts and tell the city, hey, you should not renew this contract because of their ties to the immigration deportation machine. Or it would vest those powers in the auditor's office. So those are the three proposals. But, you know, ultimately the goal, I believe, is that the legislation would basically just deny the renewal of further contracts or, you know, prevent the city from entering new contracts with companies that fit that bill.
1: So how's the proposed resolution been received by the council?
2: Yeah. So the resolution, some of the advocates have said to us that, you know, it was sent to the council president, Rita Paniagua, to be sort of distributed and discussed amongst counselors. And the counselors that we have spoken to have told us, with the exception of one, that they are still in the review process. And it just did not make the calendar for the month of January as far as sessions go. So it feels a long ways away, as counselors have told us.
1: Yeah, I was going to ask you what the future of MELT is. It seems kind of foggy at this moment.
2: Yeah. Yeah, I believe it will fall into sort of the category of advocates having to seek more allyship, in the council and find a person who will sponsor it. The one counselor who has been very open about her support is the fellow Democratic Socialist related to the organizations, Hannah Arnreich. She has spoken about the bill being important and wanting to pass it rather soon.
1: Mm-hmm. Local legislation is not the only legislation in New York State that's kind of trying to push back against deportations and the federal government's effort to enforce immigration laws. At the state level, New York for All has been proposed for about 5 years running now. Pat, can you take me through what New York for All would accomplish if it were passed?
3: Sure. New York for All, a wide-sweeping piece of legislation that would essentially would prohibit coordination, collaboration, collusion between local governmental agencies, whether they're law enforcement agencies or perhaps the Department of Health, from furnishing sensitive data. You know, and that can be data on someone's movements like license plate readers, but could also be tax rolls, even their voting records or their place of residence, from furnishing that data or that information to federal immigration agencies absent a judicial warrant. There's a few aspects of the legislation. So first and foremost, it would terminate the active agreements between local law enforcement agencies and ICE throughout New York State. Those are called 287G agreements, and right now there are 14 of them throughout New York State. So there are three different kinds of 287Gs that vary in the authority that is vested in the local law enforcers, but all 287G agreements mean that the local agency is dedicating some of its resources and manpower to enforce elements or completely enforce immigration law. Local and state electeds in New York have repeatedly said that that sort of agreement endangers New York residents by eroding trust in local law enforcement, but also in redirecting resources to enforce federal immigration law. One last aspect of that legislation, apart from abolishing those agreements and preventing the sharing of data, would be that federal agents would be limited from entering non-public areas of state or local property absent a judicial warrant. So this would effectively reduce some of those dramatic moments that we've seen of ICE agents entering, you know, public areas, no warrant, and just kind of surrounding an individual and removing them as people film on their phones in these kind of chaotic moments.
1: Take me through the history a little bit of New York fraud. Now, obviously, I said that it, you know, has been languished in the state legislature for 5 years, but, you know, who's sponsoring it and how's it gotten to this point?
3: Sure. You know, New York for All is not new legislation, and neither are, you know, the Department of Homeland Security's deportation operations. New York leaders have tried to draw attention to these operations, but also the way that they affect, you know, maybe marginalized New York residents, you know, immigrants, and this idea that just because you might not be an undocumented immigrant, you can still be, you know, affected, disenfranchised by these federal operations. So the law has, you know, had big support in the Democratic wing of the legislature. And, you know, I'm no historian on state policy, but it has had a chorus of supporters. There have been different sponsors throughout the years. Currently, the sponsor in the Senate is downstate State Senator Andrew Gunardis. In the Assembly, we have Assembly Member Karina Reyes, herself an immigrant from the Dominican Republic originally, that are currently sponsoring the bill. And, you know, the folks that we've spoken to believe that the last year of dramatic viral, you know, reporting of, you know, ICE operations throughout New York may present the urgency to finally push the bill through the legislature and onto the governor's desk, although the bill did reach that point last year and was not presented to the governor, as, you know, some scholars or some observers have inferred that the, you know, state lawmakers expected the governor to veto the bill. Governor Hochul, in her State of the State, did not refer to the legislation at all. She did not use the phrase New York for All Act at all throughout her speech, although she made, you know, overtures to do whatever it takes to protect New Yorkers. So it will be interesting to follow and see whether that urgency that the lawmakers in the legislature feel is present, you know, whether the governor's office feels that urgency as well.
2: Yeah, and in conversations I've had with local advocates who have supported this bill since it was first introduced in both chambers at the state level, I think one of the something that has made this even more pressing for them is, ICE operations have happened for years in New York. But one of the things that advocates have said to me is that the removal and detention of immigrants without legal due process has sort of spurred renewed activism behind this. A legal reporter for Politico recently reported that he has been tracking 2,300 cases in which immigrants have been detained without bail, and they have been deported without a legal hearing. So I think that has been a driver behind just this a new sense of urgency to pass this bill.
1: Mm-hmm. Why is there more hope, I think, for the bill to pass? It seems like there's been some momentum behind New York for All, maybe minus the governor's statements.
3: Yeah, I would say the bill has, I think, over a dozen co-sponsors. I mean, I don't know what it looked like when it was first introduced in 2020, if it was more of like a fringe policy. But at this point, it feels like at least the Democratic Party appears unified on, again, trying to push these protections through. When you speak to the lawmakers that are sponsoring this legislation, I mean, they feel that it's just sort of common sense protection for state residents. And they will frequently say, and our local lawmaker, Common Counselor Chol Majok, who sponsored a resolution that was, you know, endorsing the statewide resolution and calling for its passage, he says the same thing, that New York for All is what it says, that the legislation is not necessarily just aimed at protecting undocumented immigrants, you know, the nominal target of Trump's deportation operations. It's aimed at protecting everyone in this room. It's aimed at protecting naturalized citizens, the children of immigrants, anyone who may feel that may have a second thought before contacting law enforcement because they're afraid that the local police can't help them, you know, solve the robbery that just occurred to them. The whole idea is to, you know, solidify faith in local agencies that are meant to protect and serve New Yorkers. And to make the state welcome to all.
1: Right. And President Pro Tempore and Majority Leader of the State Senate, right, Andrea Stewart Cousins, all said that she planned to bring forward the legislation. So one of the things that I wanted to talk about, too, before we get out of here is, you know, what do you see as the future for Central Current's coverage of these topics? Is there anything that you guys see coming down the pike, whether it's city council, state coverage of immigration and efforts locally to blunt the effects of immigration enforcement?
3: Yeah, I would say that, you know, the topic is certainly central in the mayor's office, but, you know, elsewhere in City Hall, I know that common counselors are working behind the scenes, looking down to New York City and looking at certain legislation that perhaps they could try to emulate in Syracuse. You know, one example is folks may remember a few weeks ago when downstate reporting revealed that Wegmans was introducing or may have already introduced biometric surveillance in some of its stores. So the only reason that we know that that was happening in New York City, was because they have a disclosure law that if a, you know, a corporation wants to use that sort of tech, they have to tell their customers. So I know some common counselors were looking at that and seeing if that's something that they could try to emulate in the city of Syracuse, even though there's no Wegmans locations actually within the city limits, but other companies may be affected, such as Home Depot and Lowe's, who have been criticized for using that tech in the past.
1: Yeah, and take us through, you know, just real quickly, some of that reporting. Like, you know, do you see anyone locally trying to take up legislation outside the city or to kind of stem the use of biometric surveillance?
3: Yeah, I believe that, you know, we spoke to some folks in the Onondaga County legislature that I know that Leader Hernandez said that she was looking at emulating a disclosure law that Erie County legislators have introduced over in that county. And it's, you know, it's as I said about the common council, it's the same thing where they're just exploring how they could try to, again, this is a disclosure law. This wouldn't prevent the technology, but this would at least make a company tell their customers that they're doing it. An interesting wrinkle here is that Amazon Ring cameras have recently introduced biometric facial surveillance. And I honestly, I don't know what a city or county law, I don't really understand how that would, if it would affect that sort of tech at all. I don't think it would. But that increasingly might be something that local electeds want to take a look at because those cameras are everywhere and they're capable of scanning faces of pedestrians, you know, walking down the sidewalk, someone who may not have ever consented to give Amazon, you know, a scan of their face.
1: And can any of that technology be integrated with some of the other technology that the city uses? I know it's one is a personal technology put on your doorbell, and the other technology is owned by the city. But
3: sure, and you know, to bring everything back to Axon Enterprises, as you know, a lot of topics in the world of public safety increasingly come back to Axon Enterprises. But that company is trying to introduce, through a pilot program, introducing biometric surveillance to its body-worn cameras with a local police department in Canada. So we're kind of between a rock and a hard place here, as common counselors say that they are fearful of some of the uses of one company, but are shifting towards a company who, I mean, we saw the other day that a guy who was the director of ICE for a decade then joined Axon and worked for 5 years in their Department of Homeland Security Strategy and Operations Department. And that man is now running, he's the director of Customs and Border Protection. So the connections here to the Trump deportation operations and the White House's own ties to the company Palantir, which is trying to get any and all data, including facial scans, facial recognition, LPR data, you know, the connections begin to stack up. And one last thing on license plate readers, if I can say, there's a bit of a false absolute in the local conversation in that, you know, lawmakers are presenting it as one company or another for those tools. If the police department believes those tools are invaluable, Jay Stanley, the senior policy analyst at the American Civil Liberties Union, told me in September after that, after we reported that data breach to the Border Patrol agents, Jay Stanley said that there's a third option here. The Syracuse Police Department could purchase license plate readers, own them themselves, and store the data themselves on premises. That wouldn't rely on any company to store the data for us, meaning that our data would be 100% secure and there would be no risk of that company sharing that data with the Trump White House or any other actor.
1: Appreciate that, Pat. Thank you guys so much for listening to It's Happening Here.
4: 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My name is Max Eiley, and I also want to recognize the support from our sponsors, Bousquet Holstein, the law firm, and also Landscapes East, who have both generously contributed to support the programming that you've heard today. So thank you again for listening, and we will see you next time on It's Happening Here.
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1: Good day, folks, and welcome to Check Up from the Neck Up here on WCNY Community FM. I'm your host, Dr. Neckup, Rich O'Neill, psychologist. You probably know me from Cycle of Health on WCNY-TV. On this radio show, we'll also focus on topics designed with your health, happiness, and success in mind. Our guest for today's episode is Dr. Sharife Tekin. She's an associate professor of philosophy and bioethics at SUNY Upstate Medical University. And we're here to talk about AI, artificial intelligence. Welcome, Sharife.
2: Hi, Rich. Thank you for having me in the show.
1: I'm delighted to have you, Sharife. And let's start off, you know, I know almost nothing about AI. I hear the terms, but I haven't read a whole lot about it. So let's start off with the basics. I assume many of our listeners are in my boat because what the heck is this stuff? Over to you.
2: Absolutely. And I don't blame you because everything is moving really fast.
1: Really fast. So
2: let's just start with, let's unpack the expression artificial intelligence.
1: Yes.
2: Right? So here the idea is, so humans are intelligent, mm-hmm. right? And we can say lots of animals are also intelligent. Mm-hmm. And when we think about intelligence, we think of problem solving, reasoning,
1: yes,
2: generating abstractions from things that happen, mm-hmm. right? And then using those abstractions to create language, produce literature, solve math problems, mm-hmm. create airplanes, right? The idea with artificial intelligence that we're trying to get at is, can actually beings, things other than humans or animals be as intelligent? So we call it artificial intelligent.
1: Uh-huh.
2: The idea being, can they be as intelligent as us?
1: Uh-huh.
2: As let's say human beings as our kind of example. Can they create language? Can they solve problems? Can they treat illnesses? Right, mm-hmm. all the things that humans do. And the idea of the kind of projects around building this kind of artificial intelligence goes all the way back to early 20th century.
1: Is that right?
2: Yeah, uh-huh. absolutely. I know that it kind of feels like it's all new and happening all so fast.
1: Yeah, I think of it as in the last couple of years.
2: Oh, God, no, uh-huh. no. This has uh-huh. been going on all the way back to, post-World War I, pre-World War II.
1: Is that right?
2: Uh-huh. Absolutely. So we started getting close to this idea of building intelligent machines
1: mm-hmm.
2: With the kind of creation of computers. So when computers were so first created, you were giving some inputs and receiving outputs from the computer. And scientists have thought, we wonder if human mind works like this. Because, uh-huh. when you think about it, how do we get to be the intelligent beings who make radio shows, right? How does that actually happen?
1: Uh-huh.
2: Turns out there's, and then people started thinking, maybe this is how intelligence works. So there's a certain level of input mm-hmm. that is going into the computer, mm-hmm. computer of the mind, mm-hmm. and it comes out as output.
1: Mm-hmm.
2: So there's Rich O'Neill who was born, was grown, raised in a culture, mm-hmm. became a psychologist,
1: mm-hmm.
2: and decides to do a radio show. And all of those inputs, all the kind of learning and experience is now produced in this kind of form of creative activity.
1: Mm-hmm.

0: That's how it started.
1: And may I interrupt for a second?
0: Absolutely.
1: You just made a little slip of the tongue, I think, that is very illustrative of the issue from my point of view. You said, can we build a machine who will do? Right?
0: Yes, absolutely.
1: Rather than which will do.
0: Yeah.
1: Right?
0: Yes,
1: because
0: absolutely.
1: It's like we relate to these things. I understand. I've never used ChatGPT.
0: Mm-hmm.
1: But I understand it's like people talk to it as if it's a person,
0: absolutely.
1: Not a machine.
0: We are definitely anthropomorphizing it, right? We are thinking of it as a human being.
1: Yes.
0: Primarily because now it is able to say things to us.
1: Yes.
0: Or message to us.
1: Yes.
0: And give us advice, right? Mm-hmm. Who used to do that or who, you know, often does that are human beings. But now we can kind of have the feeling that we are talking to an agent.
1: To a person.
0: Yeah,
1: yeah.
0: But of course, I would say that we are far from those agents or ChatGPT or these technologies being persons yet. But that's actually a very active conversation right now, given what they can do. Like, it looks like they are producing language, which used to be... We used to make humans special, right? We ruled animals out of personhood categories,
1: because
0: they don't talk, right?
1: Yeah.
0: Like, you know, language seems to be the, you know, the ultimate human capacity, but now it appears that machines are talking.
1: And I was reading an article right before I came on the show that because when we talk to ChatGPT, for instance, and it talks back, we think it thinks, but it's not really thinking. I'm going to ask you about what it actually is doing in a moment, but it's not thinking. And because the experience we have is as if it's talking back, we start to think it's like friendly, like it's a human thinking friendly thing. If it talks friendly to us, we think it's a friendly thing. But it isn't a thing. It's only a thing. It's not a person.
0: A person.
1: Yeah.
0: Absolutely.
1: So tell us, what is it actually
0: doing? Okay.
1: Yeah.
0: So GPT stands for Generative Pre-trained Transformer.
1: Generative Pre-trained Transformer. Okay, break that down.
0: So I'm going to break it down.
1: Please do.
0: Let's do the... So the... These chatbots, I'm just going to kind of refer to them as chatbots in general.
1: That's a ChatGPT.
0: Yeah, ChatGPT is a form of chatbot.
1: And
0: there's
1: a bot
0: cloud.
1: Means like a robot?
0: Yeah,
1: like,
0: exactly. There's cloud. They're like, so whichever company builds them, they have a different name for the chatbot.
1: They're all a bot.
0: But yeah, but they are more or less programmed the same way.
1: Mm-hmm.
0: And again, they are programmed. So here's how they are programmed. So imagine, this is the kind of pre-trained part.
1: Mm-hmm.
0: Let's say there's this big library. There are all these books in the library about like how people eat their, you know, like North American diet, let's say. Like it's all about like what people eat for breakfast, lunch, dinner, and, you know, takeout,
1: not
0: all
1: good
0: that stuff.
1: I can tell you that much.
0: Well,
1: largely.
0: I'm Mediterranean, so I'm going to remain agnostic on that.
1: I'm on the Mediterranean diet.
0: That's
1: the way to go.
0: So let's say, this is a big library, and let's say like somebody asks a question, says something about like peanut butter. And because the library, like it doesn't really understand or know things, but it's really programmed to predict the next word, the next statement. So, right. So I want to have like, what should I have with my peanut butter? Right. Maybe let's say that's the question.
1: Mm-hmm. So you're saying if I write into a chatbot, what should I have with my peanut butter?
0: Butter. Yeah, exactly. And this library doesn't know the meanings of things or whatever, but it can detect patterns.
1: So the library, when you say library, you mean
0: the machine.
1: The information that the machine has in its knowledge base.
0: It's like, exactly.
1: You're not meaning a physical library we know it. You Newhouse school.
0: So like this is the kind of data that it already has, right?
1: Uh-huh.
0: Like all the information
1: in
0: the library is its data.
1: Uh-huh.
0: What it does, it doesn't understand per se in the way that humans do, but it can detect patterns. And it's very fast. It's a super fast calculator.

0: year almost.
1: So AI is detecting patterns from
0: the library.
1: Database. The people who put in the data, and we'll talk about where the data came from in a bit.
0: Yeah.
1: But they got all this data, and they noticed there were patterns about how one word would be followed by another. So
0: another
1: maybe
0: word.
1: Peanut butter is followed by jelly.
0: Exactly. And right. That was like you just kind of preempted what I was about to say.
1: Oh, so,
0: because,
1: sorry.
0: I mean, I emphasized in the beginning, right? This is a kind of a library about like North American diet, right?
1: Yes.
0: So, and peanut butter and jelly is a...
1: standard
0: like school lunch or mm-hmm, a fast breakfast mm-hmm, or mm-hmm. an easy snack and so mm-hmm. on. And it's detecting the patterns and it guesses, like it predicts, right? Mm-hmm. This is very important. It predicts the next, you know, thing that people seem to do in the according to these patterns is to eat peanut butter with jelly, and that gives mm-hmm. you jelly, mm-hmm. right? So that what this tool is trained by is very important, mm-hmm. right? Because, so it's, again, like going back to GPT, it's generative pre-trained transformer, mm-hmm. right? It's pre-trained because there is this database that this tool is programmed through. Mm-hmm. It's generative in that it's producing things, right? It's not mm-hmm. just... reflecting. It's not just a mirror, right? It's
1: okay.
0: not just repeating okay. the same thing that you're saying. Mm-hmm. You're asking a question and it gives you an answer. It generates new phrases, new language.
1: Oh, like when I text something, it comes up with certain words that it's guessing.
0: Guessing exactly what it
1: is going to be the rest of, how am I going to finish typing this word and what's the next word? I get it. Okay.
0: Exactly.
1: Yeah.
0: And that's all about the training data. So whatever, however it's trained with is going to determine how this chatbot might respond to you,
1: mm-hmm.
0: right?
1: Mm-hmm.
0: And this is where it gets kind of complicated mm-hmm. because, you know, these tools are often wrong or misguided, or mm-hmm, sometimes mm-hmm. they are really right, they're really correct.
1: Mm-hmm.
0: And that's all about how they are trained with. So mm-hmm. if they're only trained in the kind of, let's say, like North American diet without telling it so,
1: mm-hmm.
0: They will always give you the answer of like, you know, peanut butter and jelly will mm-hmm. not consider maybe other possible worlds in which peanut butter is followed, like, or kind of eaten by something else, right?
1: Mm-hmm.
0: And that's just kind of like
1: bananas,
0: toy examples.
1: Actually.
0: Or banana.
1: Have you ever had a peanut butter and banana sandwich? They're fabulous.
0: Yeah, I'm a novice. I'm a peanut butter and jelly novice. I need to try the
1: peanut butter and banana. You should
0: yeah,
1: try that.
0: That sounds like a good...
1: let me see if I'm getting this.
0: Okay.
1: So if the machine and its library, quote, database,
0: mm-hmm.
1: only has input from a library that is related to the North American diet,
0: mm-hmm.
1: it will not know that there are other contexts, other libraries, other worlds.
0: Absolutely.
1: That could apply to the person, and which is what I think of is the contextual problem. It's a problem of context. The machine may not be able to accurately perceive the context that you actually live in and the bigger picture of your life.
0: Exactly.
1: Yeah.
0: It's trained on a pre-trained, you know, it's trained on certain data, and the mm-hmm. kinds of questions that you ask or the kinds of facts that you state mm-hmm. to the bot, it takes it as a given, right?
1: Mm-hmm.
0: It does
1: mm-hmm.
0: not question the truth or validity of what you're saying. So it joins you in the world that you create. And then it kind of develops answers in response to that.
1: Uh-huh.
0: And that's where things can get really, really complicated if we try to use these tools, I don't know, get personal advice on our life matters. Because, you know, it only has access to whatever we give to it.
1: Which is what we're going to talk about this problem in our next show.
0: Okay.
1: So listeners, you should be aware that we're going to do a show about the impact of AI on mental health issues, for instance, or other areas of our lives. But back to you.
0: Absolutely. So, and I want to kind of talk about like another like phrase that we hear a lot, like mm-hmm. black box problem.
1: Mm-hmm.
0: So as this tool transforms things, right? Like mm-hmm. it basically, what it does is, so there's like input of all these words and, you know, books and whatever data.
1: Mm-hmm.
0: And then that converts that data into numbers. And then it does like some magic and kind of predicts the next numbers or whatever, and then turns them back into like words and language. Mm-hmm. This is like the main scheme of what happens, but we actually don't know how this data is processed internally. So it's like a black box that we can't see inside. Mm-hmm. So, we talk a lot about bias.
1: Yes.
0: In the sense of like, the program prioritizes certain kinds of language or phrases over others, and we don't know why and how it does that.
1: And those things, I assume,
0: create problems.
1: Are being determined by whoever programs in I keep hearing algorithms.
0: Absolutely.
1: People in the tech companies decide to prioritize certain things over other things.
0: Yeah, I mean, that part is true, but even these creators actually don't know how exactly certain kind of calculations are done. Like, they do have the choice of determining how to train them or which data to upload in training them. But that particular calculation of exactly, what it's choosing this over that, that part is even unknown to them. And that's...
1: Oh, my. Wait. Now, that is really scary. So you're saying that the people who are creating these tools, they don't actually know how the tool is making its, quote, decisions.
0: Decisions.
1: Oh, my goodness.
0: So, yeah, I mean, and that's like the kind of, lack of transparency.
1: That's
0: the black box problem. Uh-huh. Because, I mean, there are lots of kind of course, like company and product secrets that the companies have that we don't, right? We don't really know what data that they're training the programs and stuff. But beyond that also, because remember, now go back to, World War II, post-World War II, computer science, cognitive science. The goal was... Wow, it looks like magic. Like, Rich goes into like the WCNY building and boom, a product, a radio show comes out, right? Uh-huh. So that's like, how does human mind create this thing? Mm-hmm. And that still actually is a problem, right? Even when we now are trying to see how ChatGPT or how these tools work, there's still a lot of unknown element, like this black box problem of how exactly it's choosing this over that. Mm-hmm. And this can have consequences. So, for example, I'm just going to give a quick example in medicine. Mm-hmm. A few years ago, this is an amazing fast processing machine in so many ways. So I don't want to undermine how powerful it is as a tool.
1: The AI tools,
0: right? Mm-hmm. It's fascinating how fast and how perceptive it can be, because it's comparing so many things at the same time in within a span of a few minutes or seconds. Mm-hmm. So they wanted to do this kind of, dermatologists wanted to understand kind of different types of skin cancer and skin lesions and so on, and that kind of predict what would turn into, maybe cancer, a cancerous thing. But turned out the machine was really, really good at predicting how a white skin the person might have this or that lesion, but it was terribly inaccurate and wrong when it comes to non-white skins.
1: Oh, wow.
0: Because, again, they were trained. It was trained primarily on white skin data, right? So, and some of these problems can be addressed by expanding the training data or changing the training data, making it more representative of the kind of complex, diverse human beings we are. But again, the black box problem remains, because algorithm sometimes does what it does and we don't really understand why it chooses this over that.
1: Wouldn't even know how to correct the problem.
0: We would not, exactly. And that's a big problem. And now that's actually where kind of a lot of scientists are trying to address and solve, trial and error. Can we do this? And what if we were to do this and that? To make them kind of better in the service
1: more
0: of
1: accurate,
0: humanity, more accurate.
1: And valid.
0: And valid.
1: In psychology, we use the term reliable. You can make a reliable judgment that is, this is like, if I look at your eyes and I can't really see them fair, but I think they're blue. And so I see, if I say every time I see your eyes, I say they're blue. Every time I say that, it's correct. That's reliable. But valid, if I was colorblind and I looked at your eyes and I saw them as brown, I would be invalid. I would be incorrect.
0: Absolutely.
1: So the same thing might hold here. There might be a reliable distinction being made by the AI machine, but it might be invalid.
0: And wow. That's a whole other issue to you. Like that's, I mean, at the kind of this theoretical space, representative space, it may look like, well, oh, AI is really good at, I don't know, predicting who will likely develop cancer in the next 5 years,
1: yeah.
0: right?
1: Mm-hmm.
0: But then when you start trying to apply that to real world to try to validate it,
1: yeah.
0: It requires so many things to go right for uh-huh. it to be accurate. And there, like, and that's the other thing. I think, one of the like messages of the show, which I will give away now, is that we need to work more collaboratively. People from like different disciplines and different like scientists and the community members to make sure that these tools are actually as successful as it seems in the lab or in the abstract.
1: Uh-huh.
0: Because applying it. You know, well, you might say, well, I have this tool that is a great scribe that will document, you know, patient-doctor conversations. It's mm-hmm. very accurate.
1: Mm-hmm.
0: That's one thing. But when you try to kind of use that within the span of 5 minutes that the doctor has with the patient,
1: mm-hmm.
0: it might lead to a lot of, like, it might not work as well as it did in that kind of abstract ideal, like lab environment.
1: You know,
0: we have to kind of think about implementation as well and be careful.
1: Yeah. I'm amazed, you know, when I text, when I do voice texting,
0: mm-hmm.
1: and I was thinking about the show, I was thinking, when I text with using my voice, the number of mistakes it makes is enormous. And I ignore them. I think like, you know, this machine is doing such a great job. It's so amazing. But actually, there are all these errors that you have to go back and correct.
0: Correct.
1: You know?
0: And you're an English native speaker.
1: Mm-hmm.
0: And these tools are primarily, I mean, they emerged from this culture. So, like, mm-hmm. probably the native language that they're trained in is in English.
1: Mm-hmm.
0: Imagine me, like, my, you know, Siri for the longest time could not pronounce my name right because it just looks weird. I mean, uh-huh. it's a Turkish name,
1: uh-huh.
0: But like, you know, it says Serif, Serif, like it says all of these things. I mean, now it's getting better, mm-hmm. I think. Mm-hmm. But that's a really good example. And of course, like, you know, people will tell you, well, these AI tools are a lot better than that, like, you know, little Siri that you have on your phone or whatever. But still, I think the principle stands that them getting things accurate is actually a lot harder than sometimes we want to believe.
1: Yeah. I was recently reading about the Rohingya massacre in which Facebook was, people were putting all of these horrendous statements about Rohingya people into this whatever system they had, and it ended up with people, many people being killed because they were generating all this hatred towards the Rohingya folks.
0: Absolutely.
1: And Facebook said, well, we're not responsible for that, you know. But they were responsible for disseminating this hatred speech, which resulted in this massacre. And so there was nobody minding the store. Nobody was taking that stuff off of Facebook and saying, this is wrong. This is not an accurate prediction of the Rohingya.
0: Yeah.
1: And that... is really scary.
0: And that's a really, really good point, I think, to emphasize, again, the training part, right?
1: Mm-hmm.
0: So, you know, in the example that we gave of the library, we said like North American diet. But mm-hmm. Often the training data is not that specific and it doesn't really distinguish like correct or truth factual matters from like fictional, non-factual matters,
1: uh-huh.
0: right? And like, let's take internet as your data space.
1: Yes.
0: Which it is, right, for a lot of these tools. Like, mm-hmm. it collects things from internet.
1: Mm-hmm.
0: I mean, so often what I see first in my Google search, even pre-ChatGPT, pre-GPT, it wasn't accurate. Like, I had to, like, dig through and, like, do research. And so there's, like, so much misinformation out there.
1: Uh-huh.
0: And now you add
1: garbage
0: this
1: in, garbage out.
0: Garbage, exactly.
1: And then
0: or, like, mix. Like, sometimes it's true. I think it being consistently garbage actually is a better... is better than it sometimes being garbage, because when it's garbage, you may not even understand or detect that it's garbage, right? Because sometimes it's correct, sometimes it's not correct.
1: Mm-hmm.
0: And that's the big problem. And one thing that I want to kind of highlight, I know that we're running low on time.
1: Mm-hmm.
0: So I'm a philosopher of science by training.
1: Yes.
0: And I believe in science deeply. Mm-hmm. And I think we have made so many advances in human culture thanks to science and medicine.
1: Mm-hmm.
0: And when I think about, like, the scientific research processes that have served humanity well, I see rigor, I see, you know, professors and, you know, researchers working at universities, that research being funded by our tax dollars, by the government, mm-hmm. to advance, like, humanity.
1: Mm-hmm.
0: One thing that is really complex in the kind of speedy development of AI, especially in the last decade or so, mm-hmm. is that scientific interests are very enmeshed with commercial interests, because a lot of this research is funded by private companies who stand to benefit from the use of these technologies, right?
1: Uh-huh.
0: So, and again, like, in a kind of, if you're in a university environment, if your results indicated that the thing that you're working on, you know, poses danger to humanity or society, you simply have to publish that, have to disclose that, and, you know, maybe, like, not pursue that research line or whatever, right?
1: Mm-hmm.
0: There are all these, like, safeguards within the way that science works in a society. But if now these companies are trying to sell more chatbots to people for them to use,
1: mm-hmm.
0: They're more interested in kind of making profit than, like, advancing humanity. And I think that's what makes, you know, this, you know, particular moment in history very, very complex, because not only we can distinguish, you know, the truth from the non-truth in the way that this information comes out,
1: mm-hmm.
0: Because these products are being marketed as if they are already intelligent or they're already successfully doing these things, which is far from truth,
1: mm-hmm.
0: we might be in danger and not even seeing it, because mm-hmm. they're not reporting it, because they don't really have to.
1: Because their motive is not to keep us safe. Their motive is to make money.
0: Money. They will say that their motive is to keep us safe, but I have a lot of reasons to doubt that, because their actions do not really meet that
1: with, like,
0: statement.
1: In the example I gave of the Rohingya folks.
0: Absolutely.
1: Facebook denying their responsibility and saying it wasn't us. We didn't do anything, you know. Mm-hmm. Wasn't our fault. When without it, it wouldn't have happened.
0: Yeah.
1: So
0: even though they are the mediators. Yeah. And, like, that's the other thing. We need to create mechanisms that hold these companies accountable in the way that we hold researchers or physicians accountable for what they do, right?
1: Yeah.
0: This is not a huge request.
1: There are ethics.
0: Exactly.
1: Ethical guidelines, like, you're an expert in ethics.
0: Absolutely.
1: So there are ethical guidelines.
0: Or legal guidelines.
1: Legal guidelines that people have to behave in certain ways.
0: Yes.
1: Otherwise, it's against the law.
0: Absolutely.
1: And they would be consequences. But it sounds like what you're saying is these companies don't necessarily have guidelines that they live according to.
0: It's moving so fast that mm-hmm. regulations and legal space is very slow to catch up.
1: Uh-huh. And... Well, I think the most astounding thing you said to me today is that the people who run the show don't actually know what the machine is doing. The machine makes, quote, decisions, and it's not apparent to the people who are running them what decisions they're making.
0: Absolutely.
1: That is really terrifying.
0: It is.
1: Yeah. Well, folks, we've been listening to Dr. Sharifeh. Did I get it right?
0: You did. You're
1: Sharifeh.
0: Definitely
1: I'm
0: much
1: better than Siri. Look at that.
0: Yes.
1: Dr. Sharifeh Tekin, Associate Professor of Philosophy and Bioethics at SUNY Upstate Medical University. Talk with us about artificial intelligence. And as you can tell, she is very intelligent, naturally intelligent. So it's been
0: our
1: pleasure. Oh, thank you so much for being here. And folks, we're going to be doing another show talking more about the things about how this impacts our lives in various areas and how we can deal with these things going forward. Sharifeh, thanks so much, and I'll look forward to having you back soon.
0: Thanks for having me.
1: And folks, thanks again for being with us. 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I'm Dr. Neck Up, psychologist Rich O'Neill. Have a great day, everybody.
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4: Good day and welcome to our new neighbors on Community FM. I'm Marina Bogovska and I'm happy to be hosting this month's program. In this series of shows, we explore our region's growing and very important immigrant and refugee community. Central New York is one of the nation's main areas for refugee and immigrant resettlement, and WCNY wants to introduce you to many of these new neighbors and tell you more about how you can help them better adjust to life in their new country. Our guest today is Nina Paluhina from Russia. Welcome, Nina.
5: Hi, Marina. Thank you very much for inviting me. I really appreciate this opportunity.
4: It's a pleasure to have you. And let me tell our listeners at first, little more information about Nina. Nina is not just random guest who I've met 5 minutes ago. Nina is very close and dear friend of mine, and I think it will make our conversation just better, and it will be very... I hope it will be very natural and it will inspire our listeners, and I'm sure they will enjoy hearing your journey. So thanks again for coming. So let's start from the beginning, Nina. Tell us briefly about yourself. Who is Nina Paluhina?
5: Well, it depends what kind of me you want to know. Right now...
4: The best part of Nina.
5: Well, the best part of me is a mom of three beautiful kids right now. Yeah. I have a 7-year-old daughter, Lizzie, a 4-year-old boy, Benjamin, and my littlest son, Solomon, is turning 6 months tomorrow.
4: Congratulations. I have to tell you, make you compliment right away, because you look fantastic for a mom of three. I remember when I gave birth, I looked like Shrek's wife. I was big, fat mama. You look gorgeous, like supermodel.
5: Thank you.
4: So now tell me... Please, yes, I understand that's your greatest accomplishment, and it's amazing. It's beautiful, you know. You have a really incredible fruits of your life. But now let's take you back in. Introduce me, Nina, who lived in Russia. How your life looked like when you lived there in that country.
5: I was born in the city of Kursk. It is right on the border with Ukraine, or if you know better where Moscow is, it's 500 kilometers, or that would be around 300 miles south from Moscow. My childhood was a very happy one. I grew up in a Christian family. My dad was church pastor, and I also have a younger brother. Our family was very much into music as well. So from the early age, it was decided, it was not even negotiable that we'll learn how to play music. I used to play a Russian folk instrument that no one knows here about. It's a 3-string instrument that the closest to it would be probably a mandolin. It is a relative of a well-known balalaika, but it has a round shape. I wish I brought it here, because people are curious when I tell them about this instrument, because no one knows about it, but I haven't.
4: So how old were you when you, your childhood was really happy back in Russia, and I'm really happy for you, because not everyone can share this experience with us. But tell me, how old when you moved to this country, and what happened? What inspired you? You just woke up and say, I decided I will change my life tremendously and I will move. So what happened? Tell us your story, Nina.
5: I don't think I was ever planning about moving anywhere, but I happened to fall in love and marry a guy who
4: that
5: time was an American citizen. His name is Daniel, and he also was born in Russia. We met when we were kids. It would be safe to say we grew up together in the same city. We had common friends. When he was 16 or 17 years old, his family immigrated to United States.
4: And you separated, yeah?
5: We got separated, yes. But we continued to...
4: So you were just friends.
5: We were just friends, very good friends. I could say that maybe we were about to start dating just before he moved away. But when he moved, we continued to keep in touch.
4: Oh, there were no Facebook that time.
5: No Facebook. Well, I'm very lucky that he's a very techie guy. So he came up with a bunch of ways for us to stay in touch. We started with emails.
4: Official.
5: Well, it was the easiest way for us to connect because text messages could not go internationally, or like we would have to pay much extra to do that. So we did emails, then this app ACQ or ICQ, I don't even remember, came out. We used that for a while.
4: And keep in mind time difference. Yes. Time difference between Russia and America. It's just like...
5: Yes. So most of the time, he was the one to suffer. So he would have to stay very
4: That's
5: late.
4: The way, you know, let them suffer.
5: He would come back from school or later work and then text or call me. Oh, then Skype came out. And we use a lot of that, too.
4: Okay, so how long, you were torturing him this way? I mean, communication through emails.
5: Love
4: at the distance, yeah.
5: It lasted for 5 years. And then
4: he passed all tests to be patient, you know?
5: He did. He had to because my parents didn't trust him that much. Being a parent right now, I understand that he looked like a guy who would break my heart and move away, never coming back. So I don't blame them. But he did come back. And
4: how old were you when this happened? Like when you physically met again?
5: Well, he came back a few times just to visit. And when he came back and proposed, I was 24.
4: So he moved, he immigrated, he left Russia.
5: Yeah.
4: When he was 16?
5: Yes.
4: And then he came back when you were 24,
5: I was 24. Yes.
4: Wow.
5: Or 23 turning 24.
4: That's a long story.
5: That was well. I'm 2 years older than him, so yes, it lasted for
4: that's amazing.
5: For about
4: thanks
5: five
4: for
5: years.
4: Sharing. Okay, so what happened after he proposed? Again, tell us about the journey. How you moved from Russia to America?
5: He proposed. We got married, and he applied for a spousal visa for me.
4: That's nice. That's nice way. To immigrate, like one of the ways how you can immigrate.
5: Yes.
4: Legally.
5: The paperwork took us around 2 years to come through. And then I came to the U.S. in 2017 for the first time.
4: 2017. Here we go. Okay. So you got married in Russia and you lived together. So he left life in America just to be there with you. Correct?
5: He did. Yes.
4: That's real love. That's so romantic.
5: Thank you.
4: That's an amazing story. Thank you for sharing. I think all women who listen to us, they're probably already looking for a box of Kleenex. Okay, just start crying.
5: I can tell you more.
4: Tell me more.
5: Before leaving, he actually composed a song. He wrote a song for me and he recorded it. He is singing on the tape, and he paid a few guys, he hired a band to record the song.
4: That's impressive. Is there any chance we can somehow listen to it? Do you have any recordings?
5: I don't have it with me, but I think he even uploaded to iTunes, but I'm not sure. I have to check it with him.
4: That's powerful. I mean, I've never heard that
5: coming.
4: Okay, good job, Daniel.
5: No,
4: okay.
5: No, he is romantic.
4: So, okay. Thank you for sharing. It's very interesting. I've learned, we are friends. I've never heard that story before. So now tell me about your life when you moved. So when I invite guests to this show, they have different stories, to share. Sometimes they have, it's like quite painful experience, and they share like what the hell they went through, and they suffered, and they lived in, you know, in fear, and then they moved here, and you know the way they adjusted. But for you, it seems like you had really nice, you know, childhood. Your beloved daughter, amazing, like incredibly talented musician, and then you got married, and this man, you know, he moved the mountains in order to be with you. You know, good for him. I mean, this is really love, you know, to leave United States and move to Russia. So tell me, so when you moved here, tell me what was the huge contrast for you, or it was just natural transition?
5: Think for me it was much easier than it is for many people, partly because I spoke the language.
4: Yeah.
5: I think the language barrier is one of the biggest challenges for immigrants here. And also, I had someone with me who already lived here before, and he knew people, he knew places, he knew how the things are done here. So for me, it was pretty easy transition, I would say.
4: Okay. And when you moved here, did you have any children or no?
5: No, we didn't have any children.
4: So you gave birth already here?
5: Yes, of our children are born in the States.
4: That's amazing. Congratulations. So you're not like traumatized, okay, by like childbirth in Russia? Because some people, they share very
5: I've heard stories.
4: Scary stories. We don't want to scare our listeners.
5: I hear it is getting better, but it depends.
4: Yeah. Okay, it's like battlefield. Okay. Let's keep that part. Okay, so then, tell me more. Okay, you introduced yourself. So we know Nina, as a wife, as incredible mother, you know, person like who can play musical instrument. Now, I want you to share with our listeners about your passion in life. So what you do for a living, about that Nina Poluhina, who is an incredibly talented photographer. Tell us more.
5: Yes, I was anticipating that. So I am a photographer. I've picked up my camera for the first time around 10 years ago. And since then, I've been doing pictures. I started with weddings. And now I transitioned more into family pictures, especially after I started having my own children. I understand how fast time flies, and it is so nice to have this photos, those pictures to look back on. And yeah, I'm happy to provide my clients with something
4: absolutely
5: to cherish.
4: And I have also to tell to our listeners that I totally agree that you're incredibly talented, and I share this from my personal experience, because Nina Poluhina is my family photographer, not just a friend, but my family photographer. And so far we had, I think, 3 family photo sessions, 3 years in a row. Every time, you know, you exceed all my expectations, because, you know, it's not easy, you know, when it's wedding, you know, people all there prepared and they already know that what's coming. But when it's family photo session, you have to. I remember last year when we were in Syracuse University, you know, that place, and you know how my boys, kids, they were like running all over the place. And Nina, she's so patient, and she did it so like incredible job. I mean, it's not easy. Like one thing, like, so you capture these moments and everything went so smoothly. I'm grateful for you, and I'm looking forward for, I don't know, 50 more family photo sessions, you know.
5: You
4: have to come up with locations.
5: I really appreciate your compliment, but I also have to give credit to you, because you come very prepared.
4: Well,
5: all your outfits are very thought through. Not everybody comes that prepared as you are.
4: Well, I'm trying my best. Okay, so what advice you want to give to people who just came to this country or to Syracuse?
5: First of all, do your best and try to learn the language, because language barrier closes a lot of doors. And when you can speak the language, you can do so much more and you can meet so many more people. And the second one would be the people. Try and meet people. Go out of your comfort zone. And I am a very introverted person, so that was my biggest challenge, going out of my comfort zone every time I leave the house. I like to hang out with someone I already know, but
4: I hope you enjoy hanging out with me. You know?
5: I already know you, so I enjoy hanging out with you. No, actually, I feel very good after meeting new people, but there's like this barrier that I have to cross.
4: You don't have to trust them, you know, all your like stories and, you know,
5: secrets. No, you're an extrovert. You will never understand. It's how scary it is.
4: No. I mean, I have to agree with you. And I have to tell you, I really enjoy spending time with you because you have one side that you say that you feel maybe uncomfortable around, like new people. It's, I get that. But I have to tell you, it's very beneficial for me to spend more time with you because I enjoy you have this gift to listen to people. I can be in your presence and just, I talk a lot, you know, I have my even show on the radio, but I'm so grateful for you for our, that's why I guess that's another reason why we became close friends, because that's a gift to listen. So it's just not everybody, you know, have this gift.
5: Thank you. I genuinely enjoy listening to people and know them better.
4: Yeah. So first advice is, definitely like learn language. And what are like, do you think that Syracuse actually, if we skip the part about actual life in winter here, it's like ice age, you know, it's freezing cold, like Wegmans freezer. So if we skip that side, tell me, like, do you recommend Syracuse just for living for immigration here? Or let's send all flights to Florida.
5: I've never lived in Florida, so
4: me too. I've never even visited
5: Florida. I cannot send anyone to the place where I've never lived before, but the weather sounds nice and looks nice. We love Syracuse in summer and fall. Our favorite family activity is to go hiking. The Finger Lakes area, all those parks, they are gorgeous. Fall is so beautiful here. So I think it's a good place to live. And for immigrants, it's a good opportunity to meet someone who maybe can speak their language because there are a lot of people from all over the world here. Unlike Florida, maybe. I don't know.
4: I don't know. I've never been in Florida, but to me, like people, when people tell me, like, I understand I live in America, but to me, like Syracuse, that's it. That's how you... do you like living here? I said, yeah, it's like paradise. And they said, how are you doing? And my answer is, I'm living a dream. And people start laughing. They think it's sarcasm. They said, oh, what kind of dream? Is it nightmare? I said, no, I'm genuinely happy. And people's like, Marina, you are like crazy a little bit. So, I mean, I'm happy here. Are you happy here, Nina?
5: I am happy. I'm happy wherever I am. I'm trying to. But it's a funny story when you mentioned Syracuse. For a while, my daughter thought that Syracuse is America. Yeah. And like Florida is another country.
4: That's what I think. I believe that it's...
5: We travel somewhere and then we come back to America.
4: Absolutely. How old is she? Seven?
5: She's seven now. She's learning about different states in school right now. So she knows that Florida is just another state. But yeah, she used to think Syracuse is the America.
4: Yes. So how old were you when you came here? You said in 2017. So you were very young, yeah?
5: I was 27.
4: 27. And what do you think? Is it more challenging for older people to move? Or it's never too late? I mean, to start fresh, you know?
5: Well, theoretically, it's never too late. But obviously, it's easier for younger people to come and adjust. I know that because I can see my husband's parents who came here in their 40s. They struggle more with the language.
4: Be careful right now, okay? Because I'm 39. I'm pushing my 40s. So what you sound like they're ancient, you know? Be very careful. Well, you want to stay my friend. Don't mess up with people in their 40s.
5: Well, now they're in their 60s. They came... Okay. I don't know.
4: I'm joking.
5: 20
4: Nina,
5: years
4: joking.
5: Ago. But I can see that they struggle more with language barrier.
4: Yeah.
5: They try to...
4: They're old school.
5: Yeah. And yeah, they are used to the way they lived their lives before.
4: Angry. Yeah. Tell us about what you miss the most about your life back in Russia.
5: Obviously, I miss my family. I miss people. I miss being around someone I known for the bigger part of my life. I look at the pictures and sometimes I have this fear of missing out, or actually missing out when I see that them celebrating their birthdays or someone gets married, and I'm thinking, oh, I could have been there, but I can't. Sometimes I miss food, but you know what I'm learning? Every year I add a new skill. You already know about my sushi.
4: I do know.
5: So last year I learned how to make sourdough. This year I'm making my own cottage cheese at home.
4: Incredible. You are a rock star. You're crushing it, Nina.
5: I'm trying. Like, you gotta learn and improve, otherwise you're stagnating.
4: yeah. It's impressive. So
5: thank you.
4: I'm just so happy for you. And I like when you said, yeah, I'm happy here. I'm trying to be happy everywhere. Because sometimes, life of an immigrant, it's not easy. It's not always easy. And I totally agree with you that it's not just language barrier, but you miss its part. I have a necklace I ordered on Amazon, and it's written, it's map of Ukraine, and it's written, half of my heart is in Ukraine. So it's like half of your heart is in your country, and it will just
5: also sometimes I miss speaking my own language. I've seen this video where this woman says, you know how smart I am when I speak Spanish? And I feel so much like her. You know how smart I am when I speak Russian?
4: You are smart.
5: But yeah, sometimes I feel that my grown-up mind is trapped in a 6-7-year-old language.
4: But you're an incredible person, and not just because you make delicious sushi that I like. And I have to tell you another thing about Nina. Nina is extremely easygoing and patient person. I mean, one of the most patient people I've ever met in my life, because I don't have, I emphasize and I repeat myself all over again and again. I said, Nina is my close friend. And in reality, I don't have lots of close friends in general in my life. Well, one thing, because I'm straight shooter, I'm very direct person. So not everybody like that. And I cannot fake. I don't know how to fake. I'm very direct and sincere. And another reason why people don't invite me over, to visit them, because when I came to Daniel and Nina's house for dinner, I had so much food that after that, I mean, I know it's hard even to believe, but I need to make this public confession. I lay down and I took a nap. I fell asleep on the couch, covered myself with blanket, and nobody even bothered me. You just, it's incredible. I mean, so no wonder why nobody invites me over.
5: Well, I'm glad you feel comfortable enough to fall asleep.
4: Absolutely. I felt loved and accepted. Thank you, Nina. I'm looking forward for a new invitation.
5: Thank you. We will definitely invite you over.
4: Yes. So tell us probably advice to people who just got here. Besides learning language, would you recommend just to make new friends or just to emphasize on adjusting to this culture, or just to try to find your community and, Russians stick together? What's your advice?
5: Community is a great thing. And I understand that it could be helpful to kind of stick to your own tribe, to the people who can speak your language. But I would recommend going out of your comfort zone and try to make new friends who was not born in the same country with you, who speak different languages. I found it much easier for myself when I just came here to make friends with other immigrants, not necessarily from post-Soviet countries who could speak Russian, but one of my best friends was a girl from Korea. She also came here a few years ago, and we could find so many things in common, yeah, because she was also an immigrant.
4: That's nice. I mean, have you ever heard, it's a personal question, have you ever heard what people saying, oh, you have an accent. Oh, no, never.
5: All the time.
4: I hear this all the time as well.
5: Yeah. It's funny when they try to guess where I'm from.
4: Today, someone, one gentleman, he asked me, he said, where are you from? I said, oh, you can hear my accent. He said, yeah, you definitely have accent. And I said, so where I am from? And he said something, Puerto Rico. I'm like, what? I'm not Puerto Rico.
5: Yeah,
4: I mean,
5: yeah, I've been confused with Polish, Ukrainian all the time because of how many Ukrainians are here in Syracuse. And like the accent is pretty much the same for all mm-hmm. Eastern European countries. The funniest story was I worked at Starbucks for some time when I came here. And one of the customers asked my manager, where is that girl from? She has an accent. And my manager was, ah, she's from Kentucky.
4: And, that's nice.
5: And he totally bought it.
4: So, yeah, that's interesting memories. So now you're a stay-home mom and you're just enjoying this season of your life. I'm just so happy for you. And I have to tell you, I really admire you as a mom because I also have three kids. And I don't know. I mean, I am who I am, but I'm bad policeman in my family. You know, my husband, he's very, you know, my husband, he's mm-hmm. he's so, I don't know, so gentle, so quiet and just so loving. I am like raging fire. You know, if I see like danger, alert, you know, you just... I'm bad policeman. And it's not that I'm yelling at my kids, but I like, you know, discipline, you know, like rules, schedule. And when I look at you, and I remember summertime, you know, because we attended the same church. Mm-hmm. So when it was upward season and when you were pregnant mm-hmm. with Sam and Benji, he was jumping all over the couch, like all over the place. And you were handling the situation with so much grace, you know, it was so you didn't lose like self-control, you didn't start yelling and like crazy, like you were just so like it's amazing, it's impressive. So I'm older, you know, I'm a woman in my almost pushing my 40s, let's remind that straight facts, but I have to tell you I'm learning from you, so
5: thank you. Well, to be honest, I try not to yell at my children in public.
4: Okay, so there is dark side of me.
5: every morning, I am the bad guy in the family because my daughter has to leave home by 7:30 to make it to school on time, and she likes to sleep in. So I'm the person that sending people out of the door.
4: So after living so many years here, like, tell me about your husband. Is he still so romantic as before?
5: He is. The ways that he shows up are different, but obviously I have flowers most of the time on my table, and he is my biggest support and my greatest friend.
4: I'm number two support. Number two, he's Prince Charming. Okay, I'm number two support. Well, Nina, thank you so much. I really, how you say, you know, I think I fell in love with you from the first sight, from our first conversation, and now it's just, it's more. I love you more now.
5: Thank you.
4: So thank you so much for coming. It was really my pleasure to get to know you more, and I'm sure that our listeners will be inspired to hear your story. Thank you for coming.
5: Thank you for inviting.
4: Absolutely, anytime. 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I am Marina Bogovska. Thank you so much for listening. Thank you for coming.
5: Thank you.
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1: Hello again. I'm Dr. Richard Kopecky, and this is Science Today on WCNY Community FM. Each month, I'll bring you up to date on some of the most interesting findings from science journals published around the world. You will hear about new discoveries, emerging trends in scientific thought, and scientists working at the cutting edge of their fields. I hope you find this informative and thought-provoking. Let's begin. Most of us have seen videos of civilians clashing with federal agents during the recent spate of immigration enforcement actions. In many of these scenes, chemical agents are deployed against protesters. Our first article, a Science News feature written by Nick Ogasa, examines the use of noxious dispersants like tear gas and pepper spray, which have been used for many years in the United States. Ogasa explores the history of these agents, exactly what chemicals they contain, and why they are so toxic. In addition to the acute effects of exposure, scientists are accumulating evidence that there may be long-term adverse health effects as well. From Science News, the health risks of crowd control. Tear gas and pepper spray are widely used by law enforcement, but their long-term health effects are poorly understood, by Nick Ogasa. Stinging clouds of tear gas explode from beneath a car full of children, forcing them to flee onto the snowy sidewalks to seek air that's safe to breathe. A man, face painted orange with pepper spray, is pinned to the icy ground by masked federal agents, unable to wipe the pain from his burning eyes. For weeks during the winter, reports of incidents like these were coming out of Minnesota, where the Department of Homeland Security had been facing daily protests over the largest immigration enforcement operation in the agency's history. DHS claims it has arrested thousands of undocumented immigrants, and ex-Secretary of Homeland Security Kristi Noem has justified the widespread use of tear gas and pepper spray, even though visual evidence shows agents deploying the chemicals largely against peaceful protesters and bystanders. Tear gas and pepper spray have also been deployed against protesters in Portland, Oregon, and Chicago as part of immigration operations. These chemicals are banned in warfare by international treaties, but they have been used by U.S. law enforcement against civilians for decades. Chemicals born in battle. World War I, sometimes called the Chemist's War, is infamous for the widespread use of chemical weapons. Tear gas, introduced by French forces in 1914, was the first. Deadlier weapons followed, including the German army's use of lethal mustard gas starting in 1917. Still, tear gas remained widely used on the battlefield, in part because it was a cheap method for fatiguing enemy troops by forcing them to don hindersome gas masks. After the war, the United States faced growing labor tensions, which sparked an eruption of riots across the country, including by soldiers angry that the government had not paid them. The U.S. Army, now experienced in producing chemical weapons, began developing a tear gas grenade for dispersing crowds of civilians. Tear gas munitions was soon being sold to police departments, and in 1928, chemists Ben Corson and Roger Staunton of Middlebury College in Vermont synthesized the most common tear gas irritant of the present day. Their surname initials formed the chemical's abbreviated name, CS. Reports of U.S. troops using CS during the Vietnam War emerged in the 1960s, sparking an international outcry that eventually prompted the government in 1975 to prohibit the use of tear gas in war. Law enforcement, however, continued to use tear gas domestically, including on the war's protesters. Also during the 1960s, a handheld spray containing aerosolized tear gas emerged on the domestic market. Called Mace, it was initially marketed for self-defense, but its point-and-spray design made it popular with police for use against individuals. Criticisms of Mace's health risks and abuse mounted, and by the 1980s, law enforcement adopted a faster-acting, less toxic spray. It contained a chemical called oleoresin, capsicum, or OC, which postal workers had been using since 1980.

Minneapolis. We know that tear gas causes tears, but it also causes other things that are a lot more severe, she says. But the long-term health risks are poorly understood. No large systematic studies have investigated the health problems that emerge long after exposure to these chemicals, says Anthony Zima, chair of the American Thoracic Society's section on terrorism and inhalation disasters. Some research has painted a picture of lasting repercussions. For weeks and even months after the immediate moments of exposure, crowd control agents may continue to sabotage the organs that allow us to breathe, pump blood, and even make life. Here's a closer look at these chemicals and what's known about their immediate and long-term health impacts. What's in crowd control agents? Tear gas and pepper spray are broad terms that encapsulate a slew of chemicals. Tear gas has been used by U.S. law enforcement against civilians for over a century. The compound 2-chlorobenzalmalonyl-nitrile, or CS, is the most common tear gas irritant used today. It is commonly deployed via exploding gas canisters and sometimes mixed into liquids shot from water cannons. Pepper spray typically contains oleoresin capsicum, or OC, a resinous mixture of chili pepper extracts that includes capsaicin, the compound that gives chilies their heat. Its use became common for crowd control in the 1960s. It can be particularly harmful to people with allergies to peppers, says Zima, a pulmonologist at Hofstra University in Hempstead, New York. Alternatively, pepper spray can contain PAVA, which contains a lab-made version of OC. These chemicals are often sprayed from handheld canisters, and they're also found in pepper balls, paint-like projectiles fired from specialized guns. That's a big-picture look, but a major problem with studying the effects of crowd control compounds is that it's often unclear which chemicals are being used and in what concentrations. There is no national regulation on using these chemicals against civilians, and manufacturers share very little information about what goes into them, says emergency room physician and epidemiologist Rohini Har of the University of California, Berkeley. That means it's not always clear what's in the fumes that spew from a tear gas canister, and that can make it difficult to tie specific chemicals to specific health risks. While it seems most probable that the tear gas used so far in Minneapolis and other cities contains CS, it's unclear whether law enforcement could be using even more painful but less studied versions, Har says. I know they exist. I know that they're manufactured. But there's no regulation on telling us what people are buying or what's in a canister. Further muddying the pictures are other compounds that get mixed in to assist with dispersal or prolonging exposure, and which can be toxic by themselves. For instance, tear gas canisters may contain potassium perchlorate, a chemical that donates oxygen to the canister's explosion, and which also has been linked to thyroid issues. And CS is sometimes mixed with silica gel to keep it from disintegrating quickly. These longer-lasting forms can linger on clothes and expose first responders, and they can affect an area for days. First comes the pain. Tear gas and pepper spray activate pain-sensing nerves on the skin, on the surface of the eye, and in airways, says Sven Jort, a pain and sensation researcher at Duke University. That effect immediately triggers protective reflexes, coughing, tears, mucus secretion, that help wash away the chemicals. But these agents are so potent that these reflexes become overwhelming and incapacitate you if you don't remove yourself from the situation, Jort says. There is no antidote for these agents, the U.S. Centers for Disease Control and Prevention says. If a person is exposed, they should move away from the exposure source, find fresh air, wash their skin with soap and water, and rinse their eyes until they appear clear of chemicals, the CDC recommends. After following these steps, it typically takes about 30 minutes for symptoms to disappear, though more severe exposure may lead to long-lasting symptoms, especially if individuals were exposed indoors. Children are among the most at risk from these chemicals due to their small bodies and the vulnerability of their pain nerves. Their tissues are more delicate, their skin is thinner, so it's easier for the agent to reach their nerve endings, Jort says. Their airways have a smaller diameter, so if there's any obstruction, swelling, mucus, they have more trouble breathing. Moreover, CS gas tends to accumulate near the ground, and children are shorter, which potentially increases their exposure, he says. Longer-term respiratory risks. Acute symptoms have been well documented, but the longer-term effects of crowd control agents remain poorly understood. Much of what's known is based on anecdotal evidence, such

0: such as reports from conflict zones, Hassan says. And many of the studies involved only healthy populations like military recruits and aren't representative of the broader population, Jort says. But even studies on healthy groups have been concerning. A 2014 study of more than 6,000 Army recruits found the odds of being diagnosed with an acute respiratory illness, such as bronchitis, sinusitis, and throat pain, more than doubled after they were exposed to tear gas in basic training. A total of 114 recruits were diagnosed with respiratory illnesses during the week following exposure to the CS agent, while 47 were diagnosed in the week before. The study also found that higher amounts of exposure were associated with greater chances of illness, and subsequent research found that reducing exposure concentrations reduced the risks. That research showed that the effects of tear gas persisted in the days following exposure in healthy subjects, and it led the military to limit exposure concentrations and durations during training and improve decontamination procedures. These chemicals can burn the surfaces of the eyes and the airways, damaging them for some time, Jort says. That can lead to fluids leaking into the lungs, causing pulmonary edema, which can subsequently lead to infection and other respiratory issues. After high levels or repeated instances of exposure, that sort of damage may potentially cause lasting effects. The elderly, smokers, and people with asthma or other respiratory conditions should be especially wary about exposure, Jort says, as the chemicals could trigger or exacerbate pre-existing respiratory issues, including infectious diseases. That has been a concern for the people in Minnesota because the protest mostly occurred in the middle of the respiratory virus season, Zima points out. Other sources have also linked respiratory illnesses and tear gas exposure. For instance, in a 2018 report reviewed and published by UC Berkeley's Human Rights Center, Haar and psychologist Jess Gannon of the University of California, San Francisco, described experiences of people exposed to tear gas almost daily in camps on the West Bank. The long-term impacts included lung problems, asthma, breathing issues, and skin allergies, Haar says. That level of daily exposure over years and in crowded conditions may be extreme, but it can provide insights into places where civilians have been repeatedly exposed to tear gas and pepper spray by law enforcement. Lingering heart problems. While the risks of respiratory issues may seem obvious, evidence suggests that effects can cascade beyond the depths of one's breath. In 2025, a group of researchers led by pediatrician Konstantin Chakunashvili of the Caucasus University in Tbilisi, Georgia, reported significant rates of heart issues in demonstrators who had been tear gassed during the protests over Georgia's 2024 parliamentary election results. Chakunashvili and colleagues observed the hearts of 69 demonstrators who had been exposed to tear gas at the protests, where canisters containing the CS agent were found. Tests of the electrical activity of subjects' hearts, which were conducted at least 5 weeks after exposure, revealed delayed electrical impulses in about a third of the demonstrators and in 7% of non-exposed individuals. The researchers also detected a signal often associated with reduced blood flow in about 29% of the demonstrators and in only 3% of the unexposed people. That suggests there's a link between tear gas and possible issues with oxygenation of blood and possible oxygen deprivation of a heart muscle that can linger for weeks, Chakunashvili says. His team also surveyed over 300 demonstrators and found that more than a third reported experiencing fatigue, headaches, cough, or psychological trauma more than a month after exposure. Others experienced eye problems, skin disorders, or high blood pressure. More studies are needed to determine cause and effect. Nonetheless, the indiscriminate nature of tear gas should prompt at least a democratic world to implement stricter rules in its use, Chakunashvili says. Reproductive repercussions. Researchers in Minneapolis have raised concerns that tear gas might have lingering impacts on another part of the body. Hassan was living in southern Minneapolis in 2020 when protests erupted over the murder of George Floyd, an unarmed black man, by a police officer. "I was hearing from my neighbors that they were experiencing unexpected changes in their bodies," she says. Individuals who had not experienced menstruation in years due to birth control or hormone use told Hassan that they had experienced spontaneous menstrual bleeding in the moments after being exposed to tear gas. Hearing that, like one time, I don't know, but maybe sounds like a fluke, Hassan says. I heard several times from my neighbors and community members. Hassan and colleagues analyzed survey responses from 1,276 people with uteri who were over 18 and had been exposed to chemical agents by law enforcement in 2020 and 2021. 83% of the exposed individuals experienced uterine cramping, breast tenderness, or early or late menstrual bleedings, the team reported in 2023 in Frontiers in Epidemiology. What's more, they found that individuals who have been exposed on more than 2 days were twice as likely to experience an adverse effect as those exposed on 1 day. Notably, 10 of the 19 individuals who reported that they were pregnant when exposed reported a subsequent miscarriage. That's about twice the expected rate of miscarriage. Though the sample size is too small to conclusively associate exposure and miscarriage, the findings raise questions about both the short and long-term fertility of those who are exposed to crowd control chemicals, Hassan and colleagues say. It's not the first time such a link has been brought up. For instance, HAR's work in the West Bank and a 2012 report on tear gassing of civilians in Bahrain both noted miscarriages following exposure. And in 2011, concerns about the link prompted the government of Chile to ban tear gas, though only temporarily. One hypothesis is that stress is at least partly to blame, Jort says. Hassan, however, suspects a more physical explanation. It would take a lot of stress for somebody to all of a sudden have a spontaneous bleed after years, she says. Another explanation is that these agents are disrupting hormonal systems in our bodies. Both Hassan and Jort say similarly to how the plastic compound BPA does. Now Hassan is collecting data to investigate whether widespread tear gas use in Minneapolis affected preterm birth rates in 2020 and 2021. She may also include data from 2025 and 2026 as it becomes available. I repeatedly was getting emails from healthcare providers who had noticed more preterm birth, Hassan says. I'm hoping to be able to explore that a little bit and get an understanding if there are population-level changes. Research efforts like Hassan's are uncommon in the United States due to a scarcity of federal research support, a drought that had set in long before DHS began its operations in Minnesota. There's basically no government funding for the sort of research Haar and Jort say. It seems to me that there is no real serious intent to try and understand the health effects of these agents from the side of the government, Jort says. Next, understanding the genetic message encoded in DNA has turned out to be much more complicated than was initially thought when Watson and Crick deciphered DNA's structure. Now scientists are using artificial intelligence to explore the myriad ways in which DNA interacts with itself and its surroundings to produce usable instructions for life. From Science News, this AI predicts how one typo can alter a genetic story, by Tina Hessman-Sayi. A new deep learning AI model may help scientists better decipher the plot of the genetic instruction book and learn how typos alter the story. Alpha Genome, created by Google DeepMind, is the latest in an ever-improving line of AI models built to analyze vast stretches of DNA. The previous frontrunner, a model called Borzoi, could predict molecular signposts in stretches of DNA 500,000 bases long. Alpha Genome can analyze 1 million DNA building blocks at a time, researchers reported in Nature. The model may have practical implications for diagnosing rare genetic diseases, identifying cancer-driving mutations, designing synthetic DNA sequences, or therapeutic RNAs, and explaining basic biology. Alpha Genome is not just a bigger model in terms of context length, but it actually is quite a leap forward in its overall utility, says Anshul Kunjaj, a computational biologist at Stanford University who develops AI models for genomics. For instance, a genetic change may have no effect on nearby genes, but could change activity of genes far away. Because Alpha Genome examines longer stretches of DNA, it is more likely to spot such long-distance relationships. But Alpha Genome isn't perfect. Unpublished data from Kunjaj's lab indicate the model struggles with predicting how gene activity changes in individuals. Right now, the model is a tool for uncovering basic biology, not something doctors could use to diagnose or treat patients. It has maxed out what this type of model can do, Kunjaj says. He predicts the next big leap will come from scientists generating new types of data for the model or its descendants to analyze. Alpha Genome can pinpoint biologically important spots down to single base pair resolution, says computational biologist Peter Koo of Cold Spring Harbor Laboratory in New York. That's much higher resolution than Borzoi, which flagged points of biological interest in 32 base pair bins. The task is a big one, considering that Alpha Genome's reference is the 3 billion base long human genome, often called a genetic instruction book. The book is actually a multi-volume, choose-your-own-adventure pop-up encyclopedia. Genes, the short stories of the book, are told in small phrases that can be rearranged, shortened, or skipped. In between the story fragments are passages that may contain instructions for how to read a different story entirely. Pages and chapters are intricately folded into each other so that pulling a tab in one passage creates something to pop up chapters away. Much of the book is filled with what many people thought was nonsense, but it is often essential reading material. Researchers have cataloged a dizzying array of punctuation marks, origami-like creases, syntax swaps, margin scribbles, and other types of biological grammar that cells use to make sense of the book. Alpha Genome's task is to take a string of DNA letters and predict how plot points, punctuation, and other variations affect 11 distinct biological processes, including RNA splicing, gene activity levels, and certain protein-DNA interactions. The model considers 5,900 data points from studies of human DNA and 1,100 data points from mouse DNA. With those data, the AI can predict how changing a single letter or base in the million base string alters the story. Specialized computational models that predict subsets of these biological functions have been in use for years, but Alpha Genome outperforms them on most measures and does particularly well at identifying some features in different types of cells, the researchers report. For example, Alpha Genome identified gene activity changes in certain cell types about 15% better than Borzoi. By doing well on so many different genomic tasks simultaneously, we believe this demonstrates that the model has learned a powerful general representation of DNA sequences and the complex processes these sequences encode, Natasha Latusheva, a biologist and machine learning researcher at Google DeepMind, said during a news briefing. The tool could make things easier for researchers who are trying to understand how the genome works, says human geneticist Judith Garcia Gonzalez of the Icahn School of Medicine at Mount Sinai in New York City. Before Alpha Genome, a researcher might need to use three different tools with their own caveats and have to learn how they work for predicting, say, 20 different genomic functional consequences, she says. Now Alpha Genome unites all those in one tool. Alpha Genome isn't an entirely new invention. It builds on previous models, but uses aspects of those models in clever ways. There is no single innovation in Alpha Genome that one can pinpoint as a critical innovation. It's really a system of lots of tricks and engineering, Koo says. Alpha Genome used one trick called ensemble distillation, which Koo's lab has been experimenting with. That strategy pre-trains multiple copies of the model, each on computationally mutated DNA. Those models serve as teachers to a single student model that averages their outputs. It's like having 60 historians give their accounts of an important event, Koo says. If you consider the consensus, what overlaps across their storylines, that is probably what might actually be true. The consensus, Koo says, tends to be more reliable than trusting any individual model. Finally, having a vexing problem you've been unable to resolve? Our last article suggests that some people can actually dream up solutions while they are sleeping. From Science News, Sound Cues May Turn Sleep Into a Problem-Solving Tool by Bethany Brookshire. When solving a puzzle, the answer could lie in your dreams. In a study of lucid dreamers, people who are aware that they're dreaming while it's happening, playing soundtracks linked with unsolved puzzles helped the sleepers solve the problems the next day, researchers reported in Neuroscience of Consciousness. Stories of brilliant insights after a nap or daydream abound, but scientists have struggled to successfully influence people's dreams and rigorously test the idea. This study provides one of the first experimentally grounded demonstrations of such a link, says cognitive scientist Giulio Bernardi of IMT School of Advanced Studies Lucca in Italy, who was not involved in the work. Whether or not we remember our dreams, we have countless each night, says cognitive neuroscientist Karen Concoli of Northwestern University in Evanston, Illinois. Your dreams are such a big part of your inner life. Under the right circumstances, manipulating those dreams could help people think of problems in new ways. While some scientists have shown that sleeping on a problem increases the odds of solving it the next day, others have found no benefit. Of course, it might help if you actually think about the problem in your sleep. Concoli and colleagues were especially interested in helping sleepers think about specific topics using targeted memory reactivation, or TMR. It's this research technique where you have a sensory stimuli that's associated with a memory, Concoli says. It could be a very soft sound or a smell that's presented to a sleeper, and it functions to remind the sleeping brain of the full memory. TMR typically has the strongest effect during deep, slow-wave sleep, Concoli says. She wanted to look at its effects during a different sleep stage, rapid eye movement or REM sleep. REM sleep could be helpful for creative thinking. The team recruited 20 volunteers who would lucid dream. These people can realize they are dreaming and potentially change their dreams. The participants were given sets of brain-teasing puzzles to solve. Some they could and some they couldn't. Each puzzle was accompanied by an unrelated soundtrack, such as a brief clip of instrumental music. The scientists next hooked the participants up to electrodes to monitor their sleep and put them to bed. At 4 a.m., the participants were woken up and encouraged to lucid dream as they returned to sleep. Then the scientists started playing sounds associated with the puzzles the participants couldn't solve, asking them to sniff to indicate they were working on the puzzles in their sleep. The next morning, 75% of sleepers reported dreaming about the unsolved puzzles, though there were only 9 instances of participants lucidly dreaming about them. Sleepers who heard the sound cues in their sleep and dreamed about the puzzles, even if they weren't lucid dreaming, solved the puzzles about 42% of the time. Those who didn't dream about the cued puzzles solved them only 17% of the time. Though the effects were modest, the idea of hacking dreams to increase productivity and problem solving may be appealing to some people. But that's not why Concoli does this research. I don't think that all our dreams should be corrupted for creative problem solving, she says. I want people to value dreams more, for their own sake, as what can be disjointed reflections of our inner lives and experiences. That's it for this episode of Science Today. Thank you for listening. Stay tuned for a new show each month here on WCNY Community FM. I'm Dr. Richard Kopecky. Goodbye for now.
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1: And I said, you do not want to be the person there on the side of the road. 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
2: And we are delighted to have you joining us. Well, this podcast is going out during National Work Zone Safety Awareness Week, observed this year, from April 20th through the 24th. Now, it's a time to highlight the importance of work zone safety, though, to be honest, I think every week is a good week to highlight work zone safety, but it's also a time to remember the men and women who've lost their lives while working to keep our roads maintained and safe. And it was on March 17th of 2006 that Patrick Mapleson was filling potholes along the Sunrise Highway on Long Island when a driver lost control of his cement truck and crashed into Patrick's work zone, sadly taking his life.
4: And we're recording this conversation on the same day a tree planting ceremony was held at DOT's Medford Yard on Long Island, marking the 20th anniversary of Pat's passing and honoring his life and legacy. Pat's friend and co-worker, Pete Bugala, was on the job site that day, and he joins us on this podcast episode alongside Karen Torres, Pat's daughter. Thank you both for joining us. We really appreciate it.
5: Thank you.
6: Thank you.
4: Before we go any further, we want to share how sorry we are for your loss.
5: Thank you so much.
4: Yeah, we're hoping that this conversation can really be more about a remembrance of Pat and his life and legacy as well.
5: Thanks.
4: So, Karen, since your father's tragic passing, this tragic death that happened, you have worked to really let the world know who he is.
5: Yes.
4: And you've gone nationwide.
5: Yes.
4: You're an advocate for safety, for work zone safety. You speak with young people across the country, including here in New York State. When you get the conversation started, you talk about your dad. Share a bit about him.
5: So when I speak to audiences, I pull up the picture of the cement truck from the crash that morning, and I say to them that the driver of the cement truck had entered a work zone, and he was distracted by a water bottle that had, you know, fallen out of his hands. And when he reached over to pick it up, he not only took his eyes off the road, but he had pulled the steering wheel down with him. And by the time he had looked back up, he had crossed into the work zone. And that's when he had hit and killed a worker. And that worker was my father. And, you know, I think that my mission since my dad's death was not only to talk about distracted driving, but just how simple it is when you take your eyes off the road to do something else, that you literally can kill someone.
2: I think it's worth noting. I mean, the driver, he wasn't a terrible person. He was just like anybody else. And that's, I think, the point.
5: Absolutely.
2: He is like anybody else. He's like any one of us on the road. And, you know, that's why it's so important to always be doing that in work zones. Because, I mean, he wasn't an outlier, unfortunately.
5: No, the man that killed my dad was a retired New York City fireman. I mean, he spent his entire career saving lives, you know, and he was destroyed. It destroyed him. And not only, of course, my dad's crew that I can't even imagine being there that day, but, you know, the man that killed dad was extremely remorseful. I know families that never even hear the words, "I'm sorry." And he said he was sorry, I mean, a million times.
1: Yeah, he was busted up.
5: Yeah.
1: When he came out of the, because his truck wound up out in the woods, and he came out like, "What happened? What happened?" And I mean, we were mad. And when he realized what had happened to Pat, he lost it. He just broke down like, "No, he couldn't believe it. What had happened?"
4: Yeah, you were there that day.
1: I was, yeah.
4: And you were working with Pat. You were describe you were out there that day. It was just an ordinary, regular day.
1: Just
4: for
1: a regular
4: guys.
1: Day. Yeah. And it's my understanding that we follow standards for safety, and we had actually more trucks than we actually needed, so we had more safety that day. And I was in one of the arrow board trucks, and shutting down the lane to make it safe. And as I recall,
2: we had Karen. You were on with us. I guess it was almost 2 years ago now. It was some time ago, and we talked about the impact it had on you and your family still to this day. And we did mention that the others that were there that day who had to go back to work at some point. I can't imagine what that's like. Just from there has to be a fear factor in there. There has to be just, how are you able to get back to it after something like that?
1: It's hard. I still remember getting out of the crew cab when we did return to work, and everything was just absolute heightened awareness. But you got to put the fear away and go to work. You have to.
2: Now, one of the things that you've done and been able to do, and Karen, we've talked to you about how, you now have a mission to try to keep, workers safe.
5: Yes.
2: You do as well. So talk a little bit about what it is you do currently for DOT and how this event may have shaped your career the rest of the way.
1: I'm the Regional Construction Safety Coordinator. And I bring it to the table every time. In the beginning, I didn't mention what I had gone through, and I would just try to emphasize safety and why we do it. And we did have there's a new young lady, Kelly Brown, and she came across the PSA that I did with some of the guys here 20 years ago, and she said, "Is it okay if I show this?" And it was a safety instructional, and I'm like, "Absolutely!" And she actually gave me the floor for a few minutes, and I said, "You do not want to be the person there on the side of the road. You do not want to be the family member. You do not want to be the boss making the phone calls. You don't want it to happen."
5: I show that PSA that you're speaking of in every presentation. And what Pete actually says is, "I don't like to remember him that way, holding his dead hand on the side of the highway." Yeah.
1: How?
4: I know that in your own ways you are working on work zone safety, worker safety advocacy all over. Pete, you have also taken this to the Office of Safety and Health for DOT. How has this changed your view on work zones, on promoting work zone safety from within and also externally to the traveling public? How has this shaped the way that you're working forward on this?
1: Having a firsthand account, it really you're able to emphasize certain things a lot more. We do set up safety, right? We set up our cones, our barrels. We have our attenuator trucks, and I try to convey, that looks great on paper, but when you're standing there on the highway and, you're posted down to 45 from 55, it really doesn't matter when they're averaging 75, 65, 75. They're already going too fast. So picture yourself standing there and, feeling when the semi goes by and you actually get, you're close to the white line and you get pulled in and then pushed back from the force of the air. That, it's a different world from the classroom to being in the field.
2: I think anyone who's been pulled over, who's been on the side of the road, whether it's with a flat tire, whatever it is, when those trucks combine, you can feel everything
4: the
2: shakes.
4: Push.
1: Yes.
2: Yeah, and yes. And you're in a car when that happens. When you're standing out there, you have to feel almost a little naked. It's got to be slightly disconcerting, not slightly, extremely disconcerting feeling, especially knowing that those people who are going 65, 75, they don't care about you. Clearly, they don't care about you. I don't want to put too fine a point at it. They don't care. And that's a tough thing to come to terms with.
1: They're in a bubble. On the phone, cranking the tunes, and orange sign. What did that say? Who cares? Right.
4: Let's get back to your dad. Let's talk about who he was as a person. During today's ceremony, there was a tree planted in his honor.
5: Yes.
4: A maple tree,
5: yes,
4: for Pat Mapleson.
5: I love it.
4: Which I love. And there's going to be a small plaza here,
5: yeah,
4: at the yard.
5: I love it. It's amazing.
4: A place for a reflection.
5: I love it.
4: And for just people to just sort of sit, reflect on him, and just also sit out in the sun and have an enjoyable, yeah, meal together. So this is in his honor. Talk about him. Talk about your dad.
5: I'm overwhelmed by today. I really am. Dad, I've been saying this all day. He was just such a simple man. And he never wanted for much. He really didn't. He just, he was so simple that we would make fun of him. And now you feel bad. But Dad was so simple. And he was going to be retiring in 7 months from the time that he was killed. And he used to say that all I want is a little shack by the water. I just want to fish and I want to read. And all his kids called him Grandpa Fish because that's what he loved to do. And we all grew up on fishing. And it's just so sad that, I know when he left that morning, he got into his car and he drove away and not knowing that he was never coming back. And we were going to see him on that Sunday, because the day before was his birthday, his 66th birthday, and I had just spoken with him that Thursday night to wish him happy birthday, and we talked about Sunday, and the last thing he said to me was, I'll see you Sunday, sweetheart. And then Sunday, of course, was the first night of his week, but it's just sad because, we all know we work so hard for everything that we have, right? And you can't wait for those golden years. And Dad was just so close for that, so close. And everything just died with him. And that's just so sad. He was such a hard worker, always. He could never sit still. And he had a job since he was like 8 years old. He was one of those guys. And I don't even know how well he would have done in retirement, to be honest. But I just wish that he would have been able to enjoy some of those years,
4: yeah,
5: you know?
4: Yeah. You were talking about, I was talking with your sister, Lori, who's also with us here right now. She did mention, we talked about your father being in the U.S. Navy.
5: Yes.
4: He had been on the USS Forrestal.
5: Yes.
4: Just prior to,
5: correct,
4: the explosion,
5: yes,
4: on that carrier.
5: Yes.
4: So anyone who's interested, they can look that up.
5: Yes.
4: And then he had also been in a plane crash as well, where his brother perished in that plane crash and your father,
5: yes,
4: survived. So he had made it through some very trying times already in his life.
5: I share that in my presentations. It was three weeks before I was born, and my parents were having a house built, and he wanted to take aerial pictures of it being built. So him and his brother, that was the pilot, they went to Ronkonkoma Airport and they rented out a two-seater plane. And when they were taking the pictures, the engine stalled, the plane crashed, and, our uncle died and my dad survived. And I always think, Dad survived a plane crash, but it was somebody who reached over for a water bottle that killed him.
4: It's crazy. And Pete, Pat was a coworker, but he was also a friend of yours. Did you guys had worked together? Was it he who brought you into DOT? Mentioned the job.
1: Yeah. We worked together at Bennett Propane out at West Hampton Beach and for about 5 years. And I joke with folks and tell them, listen, he was always on time and never missed a day, never took a day off. And so in the morning when I would come flying down Sunrise Highway, I'd hit the off ramp for Old Riverhead Road. If I saw Pat's old Dodge, I knew I was on time. If I came around that bend and that car was not there, I knew I was late because he was always there.
4: Like clockwork for you.
5: I couldn't beat him, and I'm always on time, and he would always get there before me. I'm like, how does he do it?
2: If you're not 10 minutes early or 5 minutes late.
5: That's right.
2: Been there. Talk about him bringing you over to DOT. How did that occur?
1: We were Pat was just about 60, and he would say exactly that. When I want to hit 62 so I can retire and go fishing. That was the plan. And our small group that knew him, we were all for it. We got taken over by another corporation, and the new people that came in, they've laid them off. And I was upset about that and said, why'd you do that? Well, he's too old. I'm like, you can't fire somebody because of all. I'm like, what are you kidding? And besides, he's the best guy we got. He's better than me, and that's tough to say. So, he was gone, and I stuck it out with this bunch, and made my way up even to a service manager position, and then they shifted us all around, and it was just terrible. And I had put a business card at the front door over in Ridge, and it was like a year later, he calls me up. What do you want? I'm like...
4: Hey, Pat,
1: what are you calling me now for? He goes, I just found the card. I don't use the front door.
4: He never did.
1: I don't use the front door. I'm like, oh, I should have known that. Okay.
4: It's been stuck in there for a year.
5: That's really funny.
1: Hey, listen, you work for the state, right? He goes, you're pretty fast on your feet. You'll probably make it work. You want to go talk to Brandon Murphy out in Riverhead and see if you can get in. I'm like, thanks, Pat. That's all I need. I need a heads up. Yeah, so I got the job, and they gave me the opportunity to either work in Riverhead or Medford. Now, I live in Medford, pretty much a mile away from here. And I'm like, I'll take Medford. And my very first day here, I walk in, and there's Pat. And I'm not kidding. He's got his Ellery Queen mystery novel and the crossword puzzle books. And I'm like, oh, my God. Hey, it's like we never left, right? And he turned around and went, oh, you? What are you doing here? And I'm like, oh, come on, man. We're buddies. We're back together again here.
4: So let's get back to your advocacy.
5: Yes.
4: Karen, you've been really invested in this. This has become your mission. You really turned this tragedy into a mission.
5: Yes.
4: You talk to the next generation of drivers.
5: Yes.
4: Especially, you really are trying to make an impact on them because I remember you telling us before, you get them young and you mm-hmm. can really make an impact. What do you try to really stick with them? When you're standing in these assemblies in high schools across the state and in the country, across the country,
5: that it's not worth it, that anything can wait. You know, there's so much technology inside the car that you will literally not see what's right outside your own windshield. It's like we've become blind to it. And that's when you miss, you know, highway workers and other drivers and bicyclists and motorcyclists. And I do show a lot of little snippets that reinforce my message. And I think that is what really makes them open their eyes. And we also talk about the different apps that you can download. Or I'm sorry, driving focus is actually on everyone's phone. It's drive safe, I believe, if it's your Android. But once you download those and you have those on, what happens is it sensors off of your GPS and it shuts all the notifications off. This way, if you don't hear it, you don't feel it, you know, it's the nature of the beast. You're going to want to do it. But if you shut everything off, you won't have to worry. And really, how far do you really drive? And if you absolutely have to do it, if you absolutely have to change your place, you know, your song, you know, your GPS, all you have to do is pull over. You know, so you arrive 2 minutes later. I mean, how would you feel that if something that was your choice, right, that you actually had the choice of doing that and you chose to do it and you hit and killed someone? You have to live with that every single day.
2: And I love how you talk to kids who are future drivers, going to be drivers. And I think we talked about this last time, that while that's fantastic to get them that young, you need to get them younger, as in parents need to not only talk to their kids about this, but do it. Show them your kids. I have almost a 10-year-old, but even when they're younger, they're mimics. They see what you do. They do what you do because they think that that's what is acceptable.
5: Yes.
2: And so if you're, you know, not looking at your phone, or conversely, if you are, then they're likely going to do that too. And no matter how much, you know, we may tell them, you can't do that. Do as I say, not as I do. It has to be reinforced every single time you're in the car with them, so that by the time they get in the car, that's just the way it is.
5: It's 100%. And I also do speak at a lot of safety trainings, and I absolutely bring that up. I tell them that as soon as you turn your child from rear facing to front facing, they mirror our behavior. You know, my oldest daughter, when she started to drive, there's a stop sign near my house, and she went to the stop sign, she slowed down, and then she turned left. And I said, Lex, what are you doing? You didn't stop. And she looked at me and said, that's not what you do. I was like, oh my God, she's absolutely right. I made this a complete stoptional stop sign, right?
6: Yeah,
5: so she mirrored my behavior. So you're absolutely right. And I tell them too, if whatever you're doing behind the wheel, if you don't want your kids doing it, don't do it.
2: You know, I want to ask, and this is for both of you, you know, obviously trying to get the word out as much as possible. You know, hopefully things that are going to be in the upcoming budget that are going to help reinforce this. That being said, it's still a major, major problem. Last year, Robert Bornt tragically passed away. And it just weeks ago, a month ago, right here in from this particular shop that we're in, Randy Acomb got hit and thankfully was okay, was able to get out. That has to, I mean, obviously when things like that, when we see those things and read those things, it hits you in a personal way, because they are, you know, our DOT family. That has to be something that is re-traumatizing in a way to you guys, you know, having been through what you've been through. How that just has to eat you alive when you see those types of things, knowing what has happened and what you've been, you know, trying to change.
5: They're all preventable crashes. You know, that's what we all have to remember, is that it's all preventable. The crash that you were just talking about, I believe, was a drunk driver. So it's just, it's such an uphill battle. You know, why is something so simple so hard?
1: Yeah, it was a total flashback, because I, you know, Randy is a friend of mine as well. And this is his office, actually, that we're in. And so I got word, and I came right to the Medford yard here. And when I walked in, I was a total flashback, where I was like, oh, I've been here before. Where is he? Can we see him? Oh, I see you. That's not good. Okay. And I saw Ed Smith sitting there and gave him a thumbs up, and he gave me a shaky thumbs up. I'm like, yeah, here we go. But I think, having gone through the experience, worst case scenario, handled it better psychologically. Handled myself a lot better than, I fell apart 20 years ago. I fell apart. I was in a very, very bad place. This time around, you know, with Randy in particular, that it was, cried when They sent me the video of him. I don't know if you guys saw that. There's a video of him coming out in a wheelchair and the DOT guys lined up cheering. And he broke down and I lost it. I'm like, yeah, I'm with you, man. I'm with you.
2: Hard to believe it's been 20 years.
5: Oh, my gosh. Yes, I can't believe it's 20. I can't believe it's 20 years.
4: You said today, but for you and your family, it's 20 seconds. That's
5: literally
4: what it feels like.
5: Yeah, it's exactly what it feels like. And I guess, too, because I talk about Dad all the time, you know, literally all the time, that it's like he's still right here.
4: Mm-hmm. Any last thoughts for drivers and just in general terms about safety and really thinking before you get behind the wheel?
1: Put your phone away and slow down.
4: It's
1: please,
4: simple.
1: Please.
5: Their lives depend on it. You know, there are brave men and women that are out there every day. You know, we have to treat the roadway as their office, you know, and everybody just wants to go home.
1: That's it. Yeah, we just want to go home.
2: Well, I can't thank both of you enough for taking some time to sit down and chat with us, Karen, for the second time.
5: Yes.
2: And Pete, thank you so much. I know it's a bittersweet thing to remember and talk about it. And an event like today, with just an amazing event with so many people and just the beautiful words, it's bittersweet, but it's important to remember and to reiterate. And so I cannot thank you both enough for, you know, for being willing to do that and chat with us here.
4: Yeah.
2: And really, really appreciate it.
4: We really
2: it.
4: Thank you guys a lot.
5: Of course.
4: Appreciate
5: anytime.
4: It.
5: Thank you.
1: Anytime.
5: Yeah.
1: Thank you.
2: Well, that'll just about do it for us here from the DOTPOD. Thanks so much for tuning in wherever and however you may do so. Podcast at dot.ny.gov is the easiest way to get in touch with us. 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So she's Anya, I'm Josh. Until next time, we'll be right here on the DOTPOD.

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2: 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I'm Katie Zolkowski, Director of Communications at Center State CEO, and your host for Talk CNY. Center State CEO is hosting Micron Technologies Executive Vice President for Global Operations, Manish Bhatia, for its 2026 annual meeting. Bhatia's visit to Syracuse comes as Micron works to prep its site in Clay for its first fab and continues to lay roots in the Central New York community. There are a lot of moving pieces to the Micron project, and we know that it can be difficult to stay on top of it all. So on this episode of Talk CNY, presented by NBT Bank, we're joined by Micron Technologies Senior Manager for External Affairs, Joe Nemi, to discuss what Micron has in the works and what to expect in the future. Joe, thanks so much for joining us today.
3: Thanks for having me.
2: So 2026 has been a big year for Micron so far in the community. We celebrated the groundbreaking at the site in Clay in January. Most recently, Micron was here for the inaugural Central New York Community Week. So I know there's been a lot of work that's been going on behind the scenes, but we're really starting to see stuff in the community that other members of the public can see as well and celebrate with us. So what's that been like to finally see those two things come together and see them play out in Central New York?
3: Yeah, I mean, I've been at this for a long time. I have worked for the company for about 3 years now and had been working on this idea of a semiconductor manufacturer in Central New York for longer. And I think, you know, I know the tremendous amount of work that has been put into this project over the past several years and even prior to the selection. But the people don't see that. And so to be able to finally be on the other side of groundbreaking has been tremendously exciting. I give a lot of talks like this, and they're certainly more exciting and easier to do when we are on the other side of groundbreaking. And, you know, like anything this big, this high profile, there are ebbs and flows. And I'm a highly emotional person, so it's easy to get caught up in those ebbs and flows. But I try to focus on just, you know, small progress each and every day, little wins each and every day. And when, you know, you're at that for an extended period of time and you take a moment to stop and look back, you realize you've come a long way.
2: Oh, yeah.
3: But when it comes to this project, we have so much work to do. And so you can't stop for too long. You got to keep going. But it's been an exciting couple of months for people to start seeing the fruition of what we've been working on.
2: Speaking of what you guys have been working on, there is work happening right now in Clay, New York at the Micron site. So can you tell me a little bit about what's happened so far?
3: Yeah.
2: And then what are the next steps to getting the fabs built?
3: Sure. So first milestone this year was to ensure that we were able to clear trees by the March 31st deadline. We were able to do that with several weeks in advance, approximately 330 acres of trees that we cleared. And the folks and the team up there did a tremendous amount of work. So now we're really on to the next phase, which includes site establishment and groundwork. So perimeter fence, stormwater retention ponds, grubbing, leveling, mass excavation, really with all preparing for a concrete pour by the end of the year. 2026 is that horizontal work that we're focused on. And then in 2027 is when we start to go vertical. And that's really when you're going to start to see thousands and thousands of construction workers on site and really the project come to life out of the ground.
2: That's really exciting. I mean, and I was at the Construction Careers Information Session, one of them last week, and they were giving some statistics about what just even one of these fabs is going to look like. I mean, it's huge. I mean, they're giving these kind of crazy statistics about how much rebar and concrete is going to be used. How do you help people like conceptualize what's going into that space and how big this really is?
3: Yeah, it's massive. Each fab is about 600,000 square feet of clean room space, and we're building four of them. So 2.4 million square feet of clean room space, and that's approximately the size of 40 U.S. football fields. There's also support buildings that go around it, so it's actually bigger than that. Another way to help kind of conceptualize it is when all four fabs are complete and you walk from one end of the facility to another, it's about 1.1 miles. And then the other, one of my other favorite statistics is that 70 tons of

0: meet thousands of construction workers, and it provides a great pathway for people locally to get into the trades and to help us build this thing. And there's so much incentive for us to pull from the talent here locally, which makes those programs that are getting people into the trades in partnership with the building trades unions to ensure that we have enough people here to build these fabs. There, a lot of the work is typical work you'll see at a construction site, but obviously there's many things about fabs that are highly specialized and specific and requires a certain type of skill. And that's why it's going to be really important that these thousands of construction jobs maybe not be direct Micron jobs, but it's really important that we're working with the ecosystem to help build those pathways and those pipelines. We have a tremendous base of programming here, and it's about scaling and replicating that.
1: I was going to say, I mean, Micron, Center State CEO, all of our really great regional partners have been working to put this pipeline together. And like you said, these are opportunities for folks who might not work in the fab, but will have a great career, both if they get to work on the site and otherwise after. So was that really a priority for Micron when getting this project off the ground and even getting started to build this talent pipeline well before you guys broke ground? I mean, we talked a little bit about the work beforehand. This was some of that work beforehand.
0: Yeah, really from day one, and credit to Center State CEO and the team here who has been a tremendous partner, not only with the fab work, right, with the jobs that will come from the fab, but also the construction work. Mm-hmm. And from the very beginning, one of the first things we did is establish, you know, the Future Ready Workforce Innovation Consortium. It's a tongue twister, but it's really important because, as I just mentioned, one of the draws to Central New York is our tremendous education and workforce ecosystem. Mm-hmm. And so we don't have to come in here and reinvent the wheel. We need to really engage and work on scaling and replicating the programs that exist here today. And I think Micron is one of the leaders in the nation, not only in the semiconductor industry, but of all corporate America, really our workforce strategy, really thinking about it from cradle to career. Mm-hmm. Obviously, childcare is a big priority for us. So we're obviously going to have a childcare facility on site. We've made some investments in Peace and YMCA here locally to help scale childcare programs and the tremendous amount of benefits that we provide to our employees. I'm actually expecting another child this summer, and the support that Micron provides to new parents is tremendous. And then obviously looking at the K-12 space, we do a tremendous amount of, we call it signature programs, but things like Chip Camp, careers in a high-tech world, going tech, and the goal there is to start reaching it at a young age in the middle schools and in the high schools mm-hmm. to get kids excited about careers in semiconductors. And then obviously, teacher development is really important. We have a partnership with the New York State Teachers Union and the American Federation of Teachers to start working with teachers directly, not so we can design the curriculum, but that they can design that curriculum, bringing it back to the schools. And then obviously the technician work that we've done at Onondaga Community College, our partnership with Syracuse University of training transitioning veterans. I mean, I could go on and on and on and I, you know, about the right. workforce priorities, but that was something that we started from day one, mm-hmm. well before, and we're going to continue to do that.
1: I know the Future Ready Workforce Innovation Consortium, FERWIC,
0: correct, yes.
1: A great acronym. Yeah. It has over 100 partners in it. What's it like working with so many people, bringing everyone together in that space to find a solution to building that talent pipeline?
0: Our partners are the experts. Mm-hmm. They know where the people are. They know how to structure the programs. They're credible messengers. So again, it's about equipping them with the things that we need, then they can go deploy that. I think, you know, we were able at an event that we had last week, a teacher, Ryan Turp is what they call him, Ryan Turpening, but he's the PTEC coordinator at Corcoran High School. Mm. And PTEC is essentially a program for high school students that allows them to start taking college credits, particularly community college credits in high school. And we worked with Corcoran to design a semiconductor specific PTEC program. And the goal is obviously to replicate that in other schools, but you know, to hear Ryan talk about the possibilities that students start to see in themselves when they can start getting hands-on experience and learning about these careers. So it's a dual benefit for us, right? It's a benefit for Micron because we're training people to work in the industry.

0: We hope they work at Micron, but certainly they can go anywhere. And it's a benefit to Central New York because we want to make sure that people in Central New York have opportunities on these jobs. I mean, that's really important to the company. It's really important to me as someone who's from the region. But we can't do that alone. We need those partners. We need intermediaries like Center State CEO to helping us be that umbrella organization to help us do that. And again, it spans everything from construction careers to technicians, both of which, you know, we're going to have thousands of technician jobs, thousands of construction jobs. None of those require a four-year degree. Mm-hmm. So talking about building good middle-class wealth without, you know, if people, you know, can have the option to do that. But we also need the engineers and the scientists and the PhDs as well. So we got a big task to be able to fill our workforce, but we have the partners here in Central New York that can help us pull it off.
1: Well, we will have much more coming up, but first we're going to take a quick break for a word from our presenting sponsor, NBT Bank.
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1: Welcome back to Talk CNY, presented by NBT Bank. I'm Katie Zolkowski, Director of Communications at Center State CEO, and your host for Talk CNY. On this episode, we are joined by Micron's Joe Nebe. Joe, we are so happy to have you here. Thank you for being here.
0: Thanks. Happy to be here.
1: So we mentioned it at the start of the program that recently Micron had its first Central New York Community Week, which was filled with a lot of events, but kicked off at the end of March with an announcement from Micron of $35 million in community investments through the Green Chips Community Investment Fund. Can you walk us through what those investments are and why they are important to Central New York and Micron's future?
0: Yeah. So, you know, taking a look backwards first, you know, we have a very strong, robust commitment to a community investment framework, $500 million Green Chips Community Investment Fund, half of which will be funded by Micron. And so I think when we're really looking at the investments that the company is looking to make as it relates to the investment fund, we really want to make sure that the benefits of the project are reaching everyone and that ensuring that our investment is going to have widespread impact across the community. So that includes investing in things like workforce and education, but it also includes investing in the things around the needs for people looking for jobs and looking for employment. So, you know, really proud of the investments that we announced and really covering a wide range of areas. So, you know, you mentioned, a $30 million commitment to the Central New York Housing Fund, a really innovative approach by the state of New York, local financial institutions, and I know Center State CEO was sort of the brainchild behind a lot of that work. And so really ensuring that we're expanding the housing supply, that's going to be important to the region. It's going to be important to our employees. An investment in transportation. Really excited about this one, to be able to create a new express line from the downtown hub here for Central straight up to the site.
1: Great.
0: You know, giving people the opportunity to, if they don't have a vehicle, that they could utilize the bus service, but also, you know, helping kind of reduce traffic up in Clay and ensuring that we don't have, limiting the car traffic where we can as it associates to that. So really, really excited about that investment. A partnership with Jefferson Community College in the North Country, specifically tied to training, transitioning Fort Drum veterans and families. So, you know, I think the number is something like hundreds of veterans leave Fort Drum per month.
1: Oh, wow.
0: And so a lot of times those veterans pick up and they go to other parts of the country. We want to keep them here and provide opportunities and pathways for them to come work at the FAB. Investment in PSYNC, a child care investment, which it's the Early Childhood Pathways program that PSYNC has launched. But essentially, it focuses on expanding the number of child care providers, particularly home care and things like that. So partnering with them to expand that program. An investment with SUNY Oswego. There's, you know, not really a better SUNY school, really a better school in the state that trains educators. there was an article recently at, that OCC, despite the big investment we had, they're struggling to find educators that are going to come and do this. And so we're partnering with SUNY Oswego to enhance STEM educators and CTE educators and ensuring they have the tools that are aligned with the things that we need today. And then finally, an investment with OCM BOCES to on their adult program to get more people in the construction trade. So again, looking at all of those different areas, how can we as Micron support the region, but also, you know, selfishly, it does provide a benefit to us. We want people to have access to these jobs. And I think our investments touch a lot of different areas, and there's going to be more to come.
1: I want to kind of take a step back a little bit, because these investments don't come out of nowhere. There was a really large community engagement process that took place before that are guiding these investments now. Can you speak a little bit to the community priorities document and how that's guiding what people are seeing in the announcements now?
0: Yeah, very early on, along with the state of New York, we established a community engagement committee led by Melanie Littlejohn and Tim Penix. And the goal there really was, you know, we wanted to hear from members of the community that have a lot of experience here. What are the key areas that we, Micron and New York State, should be looking at when we make these investments? I think the Community Engagement Committee did months worth of outreach. I think the engagement numbers were something like 12,000 Central New Yorkers were engaged, over 300 organizations, 50 focus groups, if you will, meetings that sort of informed what ultimately became the community priorities document. And again, that document, I think it what is in it necessarily isn't a surprise to people, but it's a reinforcement of the things that matter: education, workforce, housing, and making sure you're really intentional about those investments and making sure people across the community, whether it's in rural Oswego County or the city of Syracuse, are having access. So that's really important. We're going to continue to engage the Community Engagement Committee moving forward. They're a tremendous asset. Each and every one of the members of the committee brings a whole lot of experience and years and years and years worth of hard work, groundwork here in Central New York that could provide a benefit to us in the state. So we're going to continue to find new ways to help engage them. But we're honored that they've dedicated so much of their time to support the work that we're doing.
1: Now, the Green Chips Community Investment Fund, it is, like you said, a commitment from Micron and the state to match funds, and $500 million worth of investment in Central New York. I mean, how significant is that for a public and private partnership of this scale for a community like Central New York, or even just, you know, when you zoom out nationally across the country?
0: I don't know of anyone in the country that has an agreement and a commitment that Micron has. I think, you know, there's a double-edged sword with that because 500 million, you know, the needs of this community well outstrip 500 million. And I think a lot of people feel that they might be on the outside looking in, and, you know, the investments can only go so far. But with that being said, it's a tremendous amount of money. And we feel that we can really make targeted investments. And the goal really is to focus, what are the things, again, that are going to make sure that the benefits of the project are widespread? And that's kind of what we're looking at as we look at these investments. And then encouraging others in the private sector to come join us. Our private sector, philanthropic organizations, foundations, come join us in these investments. Find areas that are aligned with the community priorities document that you care about, and then come and talk. And I think the Central New York Housing Fund is a really good example of that, right? It's the state of New York, it's Micron, but it's also, I think, a dozen local private financial institutions that have some skin in the game. And I hope that as we start to do more of it, you'll start to see more organizations, whether they're local, statewide, or national, come and join us in that effort.
1: Now, Community Week also consisted of volunteering events, STEM events for students. You had talk about Micron's role in the memory ecosystem and AI's demand at Inspire Innovation Hub. It was a very busy week for you all, but it brought a lot of Micron representatives to the area that maybe hadn't been to Central New York before. So what was it like for you, who you're a Central New York native, to kind of bring all your colleagues to the community and say, this is the place that we've kind of placed our bets on? This is where we're going to build.
0: Yeah. Well, first they said, wow, it's cold. But no,
1: He said, it will get warmer.
0: It will get warmer. Trust me, our summers are beautiful. But no, I think from the very beginning, even prior to me joining Micron, and the Micron executives and the Micron team would come to Central New York, they would always comment about how hungry we are, how scrappy we are, how a type of investment like this brings everyone to the table in figuring out a way they can support. And so I think we've always showed out when whether it's top executives or rank and file throughout the company come, the excitement and the hunger that we have here for an investment like this to make it successful, I think is really important. I think the other thing I want to point out is it's not only sometimes I feel that a lot of people in the community think like I'm the only one that works here for Micron, and really right across the street from where we are today, we opened our office in downtown Syracuse back in October, and we got about a team of about 25 people here that it's just an amazing team that pours each and every ounce of their effort into this project every day. And so to have an opportunity not only from people outside the region from Micron come here, but also the people locally that are working here also introduce themselves to the community was great. You know, it's a collection of people, right? We have people that are working in the office that are from the region but moved away and have moved back here for the role. We have people that are actually Micron veterans, have worked at Micron for many years that are from the region and have decided they want to move back and support this project. And then you have Micron people from other locations that are bringing their expertise that are moving here, both from within the country and outside the country. So it's a great group, and events like Community Week are an opportunity for the community to see us showing up, but it's also an opportunity for us to continue to introduce ourselves to the community. So definitely want to continue to show who we are and show up. And the project elicits a lot of opinions, and I feel each and every one of them. But at the end of the day, there are people here that are working really hard to make it possible, and it's good for people to see that.
1: Did you have a favorite part of Community Week, going through kind of all those events day in and day out?
0: You know, I was the two events that we did with astronaut Janine Epps were really, really, I mean, for kids from Central New York to have the opportunity to hear from someone who's as accomplished and successful as she is, that grew up right here in Syracuse, come back and talk to them about the possibilities. You know, that's what it's all about. It's about giving people, sort of that people, you know, growing up, I think sometimes you take paths of things that you're familiar with. And so if people can be familiar with someone from their community reaching as high as levels as astronaut Epps has done.
1: Outer space.
0: quite literally outer space. Yeah, that was really a cool thing to see the kids react to that.
1: We, of course, will be hearing much more from Micron throughout 2026. We were lucky enough to have Executive Vice President of Global Operations Manish Bhatia speak at Center State's 2026 annual meeting. What do you hope people took away from Manish's message at the annual meeting?
0: Yeah, you know, I think obviously Manish, being the head of global operations, is in charge of both our manufacturing footprint, but also building the fabs. And you know, obviously taking away that AI has unleashed an insatiable demand for memory, and we as America's only memory manufacturer are well positioned to meet that, but also sort of the stakes of this moment. And, you know, we're in a global competition, and in order to maintain market share, or, you know, the scale and the speed in which we need to innovate is tremendous. 1,500 processes to make a chip. Each of those processes need to be executed with precision, or else the whole process falls apart. Our fabs are outfitted where every 18 months a new technology is filtered in. So the scale and the speed in which innovation is needed, we need to execute on that. But we also need a partner in Central New York that's going to help us execute on that. So I think the message taking away today from Manish is, look, we got a lot that we need to do to make sure we're ahead of our competitors, but we need the community's help in doing that. And that's going to take us all acting in unison. You know, we have a motto at Micron, we're 50,000 employees all working together to solve a singular problem. Mm-hmm. And I think in this instance, we want Central New York to be part of that mission. And I think we're ready and prepared for the moment, but it's going to take a lot of work and a lot of partnership. And the speed in which we do that is so great that, you know, the stakes are pretty high.
1: Well, Joe, we look forward to working with you into the future to find that success. And thank you so much for stopping by today.
0: Thanks, Katie.
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1: 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I am your host, Faida Beatrice. This is a new monthly show devised into a deep connection between financial stability, social determinants of health, and overall well-being. Today, I am very pleased to welcome Fana Mohammed, a powerful voice in our refugee community here in Syracuse. Fana is a Sudanese refugee advocate and community leader, using her story to uplift others. We're honored to have her join us in this amazing episode. Welcome.
2: Thank you.
1: How are you?
2: I'm good.
1: I am very excited to have you on this episode.
2: Well, thank you for having me. And yeah, this is really great opportunity to work with you.
1: Oh, you're so cute. Thank you. So I'm going to start off with your personal journey because I have read and heard your story so many times. But I want everybody to actually really understand your story. So can you be able to take us back to the moment you realized you had no choice but to leave Sudan? What was going through your mind during that moment?
2: So I left Sudan with my family back in 2003. Mm-hmm. Second civil war happened in Sudan. When we were just fine, one day we wake up at 5 o'clock in the morning, people just start, you know, shooting. So we ended up try to, you know, escape the war and all of that. But then I was 9 at that time. And Seeing my parents, my mom and my 2 sisters and a brother getting, you know, shot in front of me, that's the day, like, yeah, this is not, you know, this is it for us. We decided to leave, and we ended up going to Chad. We lived there for 8 years. And after that, my mom's name come up to come to United States. And that day she was like, yeah, I'm not having this, you know, life anymore. So she decided for us. She was like, I can go to America and have better life for my kids. They can have education. And she made up the mind. So we just like, okay, we have to go with her. So we moved. We ended up coming to United States January 6, 2011. And we live here in Syracuse ever since.
1: That's amazing. Tell your mom to be, she is amazing. Because it's amazing how parents, specifically mothers, tend to sacrifice so much to make sure that their kids are okay.
2: Oh, yeah. She left her parents, her sister. They're only 2 siblings. She have 14 brothers, but she have to leave everybody behind. Yeah. And we, when we came, her both her parents passed away because of her. She never really went back to, you know, say greed and all of that. But she's still here for us, you know.
1: Same thing kind of happened to my mom in that genocide in 94 when it happened. She left all her family to make sure everybody else was okay.
2: Yeah.
1: Which is really crazy.
2: Yeah.
1: So coming to Syracuse, what was your first culture shock moment and how did you navigate it?
2: I think for me it was winter. If I can say, winter, like, we came in January, so it was a lot of snow, and we were like, what is going on? You know, it was so shocking. But then 3 months later, we ended up going to school. I went to Blodgett Middle School, and how the student running around the hallway, you know, talking to teachers. I'm like, oh my God, this is nothing like what I went to school for, you know. I was like, what is happening, you know. I came home, I start telling my mom, like, oh my God, today the teacher told one of the students to sit down. Then I sitting down, I was like, what is going on? So that was, I mean, it's still really shocking. Even though I went to middle school, high school, college, it's still really shocking for me. How the culture is different here and back home, you know. So, yeah.
1: Oh, yeah. When it comes to snow, when we experienced snow for the very first time, I was touching it, playing in it, and my hands was cold.
2: Yeah.
1: When my hands was cold, guess what I did? I went ahead, washed my hands in the cold, in the hot water. Oh, my God. Yeah. Oh. My hands felt like they was about to fall off. I cried.
2: It's, yeah, I think it's winter. I mean, I've been here almost 17 years. I still did not get used to the snow. Like, every winter I complain, like, oh, my God, why is that? You know, it's just something you will, I don't think we will ever get used to, because living back home, you know, with the desert and all, I don't think we will ever get used to it.
3: I feel like everybody has their own preferably season.
2: Yeah, yeah.
3: But winter is, it's very funny because a lot of people, we didn't see snow growing up, and you come into America, there is like four seasons. Oh, okay.
2: Yeah.
3: There's more. So many people hear refugees and think only of trauma. But what hidden strength did you discover about yourself through your journey?
2: When is going to stop, you know, being refugee, you know? I didn't really discover anything in terms like calling refugee or immigrant or, you know. But I always question myself, you know, what if you become citizen? Are you considered
3: a refugee? Yeah, uh-huh.
2: Or when you become citizen, are you considered like, it's just like finding a like where to fit in, like
3: the proper terminology.
2: Yes. So I don't really, the word refugee, I don't think will ever, people will stop calling you that. So in a way, I feel like you just find a way to just get used to it or live with it or like just navigate it or just find something like a word for yourself in a way, I guess. I don't know. I don't know.
3: No, it's like the new term now, new Americans. Like, when do you stop being new? And
2: right.
3: Where does the generation start and end from? You've been here for, what, 20 years? Are you still considered to be new?
2: Right. Or,
3: so it's more like we just need to have a better way to define certain words?
2: Yeah, I think it just, I don't know. I feel like it's more like a individual in a way that, you know, it's, yeah, I don't really have answer to that.
3: It's okay.
2: It's really.
3: It is okay. I absolutely understand.
2: Yeah.
3: So right now we're going to move to our financial as well, social determinants of health sector. So accessing healthcare, housing, as well as employment as a newcomer can be overwhelming. What barriers did you have to face and how did you push it through it?
2: I came here with my family, 11 people in the household. My mom, my dad, my siblings, my step-siblings. When we came, it was only four-bedroom house.
3: Whoa.
2: In one bathroom. And it was really a struggle, you know, living 11 people and sharing the rooms. And it was really, you know, difficult for us. So my dad, he wasn't working at that time. So it's hard for us to, you know, move from four-bedroom house to five or six because we're going to need that, you know.
3: Yeah.
2: But at that time, we almost lived there for 2 years until my dad figured out, you know, get a job. And we couldn't find any housing in the north side for four-bedroom, five-bedroom apartment. So we ended up moving to south side with seven rooms, a house, and three bathrooms.
3: Oh, that's
2: so it was like
3: change.
2: Yeah. But my dad, only he was only one working at that time. You know, it was kind of difficult to pay the rent and doing that. And it was quite challenged for a while. And then we ended up, you know, growing up and getting a summertime jobs, you know, with the CNY works and things like that. We ended up helping my dad and everybody grow up. Some peers, you know, my sibling got married, moved on, kids growing up. So I think once we started growing up, I think we ended up kind of helping our parents to navigate, you know, financial and getting the house and kids getting married, moving out also help a lot. That's the culture, you know. So, yeah, that's what we did in a way.
3: Oh, to help our parents based upon what they did for us, it's, I don't think there's a way we can be able to repay the love of our parents and the sacrifice that they did.
2: Yeah, I don't, there's no word for it or no gift that, you know, repay that, you know, there's nothing for it, so.
3: Yeah. My mom used to tell me, even if you could buy me 100 airplanes, you cannot repay your parent.
2: I agree. Yeah.
3: I'd be like, well, you can still travel for free though.
2: Well, yeah, but you know what? Yeah.
3: If someone would give you like, let's just say $50,000 within your community as a grant by tomorrow, what problem would you solve in Syracuse and why?
2: Housing.
3: Okay, elaborate.
2: So there's a program, the new Northside Future program that I'm in. It's going to be a nonprofit organization.
3: Mm-hmm.
2: It's born one during the COVID time.
3: Mm-hmm.
2: You know, during the COVID, it was a lot of challenge, you know, with the food. There's a lot. So there's young teenagers that hired through CNY Works and went out to the community, the survey, and come up with the three major challenge in the community, especially in the north side,
3: mm-hmm.
2: housing,
3: mm-hmm.
2: safety, mm-hmm. and affordable jobs.
3: Mm-hmm.
2: And that's how the Northside Future was born. So if I have a 50,000 or 58,000, we are buying a house and renovate and running out to the community. That's what we are doing.
3: Mm-hmm.
2: So I will use that money to buy a house, renovate, and run out to the community for affordable
3: housing.
2: Yeah.
3: Affordable housing is human rights.
2: Yeah.
3: So let's move to our community and identity in leadership. How have you used your own story to help others or immigrants feel seen, heard, and safe?
2: As I was mentioned, you know, I was 8 years old when my parents shot and a lot of people injured in front of me and things like that, you know. And I think culturally, we don't believe in psychology, especially in Islamic culture, you know. So when I came to United States, it was really challenged, especially during 4th of July, you know, is to bring all the memory, you know, like the fireworks and all, a lot of trauma, you know.
3: Mm-hmm.
2: But in high school, I had a teacher who helped me go see, you know, counseling, and it's okay to go talk to somebody, you know, no matter how things are. And we really scared, you know, we really didn't have that back home or coming to, you know, nobody really had us to do that, you know. So I, based on what I went through
3: mm-hmm.
2: and how people helped me throughout my journey,
3: mm-hmm.
2: I started going to, you know, I went when I was at OCC, I didn't know what I was going to do for my major. And I changed a lot of majors. And one thing that helped me a lot was seeking counseling for help and
3: mm-hmm.
2: talking to somebody or like talking to even your friends, you know.
3: Yeah.
2: It's really allowed me to figure out that I can ended up helping people. So I changed my major to psychology.
3: Mm-hmm.
2: And whoever, like when someone come to me and said, oh, this is what I'm going, like, you know, I'm having a hard time. And I can refer to psychologists or anybody that the person can talk to.
3: Mm-hmm.
2: Or it just really, based on what people helped me throughout my years in living in the United States, helped me a lot to kind of navigate. That's why I'm a community navigator, you know. I help people, like provide services for new Americans, anybody who have issues with that. So I think sometimes, you know, you have to go through in a personal to know what other person going through.
3: Yeah,
2: so that's really helped me a lot to find a way to help people a lot.
3: Mm-hmm. The one thing that I realized within our community is that they think it you're not okay or psychology or going to seek therapy, you automatically being classified as crazy.
2: Oh, yeah.
3: But they don't understand the concept. It's okay not to be okay. There one time, a friend of mine, they told their mom that they was depressed. And their response was, you're not the first.
2: Yeah.
3: everybody else go through it. You just have to live. But it's like, when do we stop to acknowledge that what you went through is trauma? You went through war. You gave birth to kids when you were a child. You became a mother when you were still a child. So when do you stop to acknowledge that you are feeling pain and that pain you're using to raise your child, it would not really bring them to a level where you want them to be?
2: Yeah, it's really challenging. I mean, I've been here for, like I mentioned earlier, I've been here for almost 17, 18 years.
3: Mm-hmm.
2: Like 2 years ago, my mom actually said to me,
3: mm-hmm.
2: I think you need to see somebody. And that was big change for me.
3: Wow.
2: I'm like, oh my God, am I that, you know, depressed or am I that like going through things that my mom will realize and ask me, you know, it was really big challenge for me. I mm-hmm. think sometimes depending on the family, I think, who can acknowledge, you know, mental health and all, you know, things like that.
3: Mm-hmm.
2: But for me, when my mom told me that, I was like, wow. It was really big, like big, really big thing for me.
3: Oh, that's amazing.
2: Yeah, so it's still challenging. And we also, is like going to see somebody, you always a scare, you know, mm-hmm. from your parents to say, oh, so I'm not good mother. Like, always blame coming around, you know, like not admitting. Or we're not saying it's, you know, you're bad parents or anything like that. It's just that it's a culture difference, you know, coming to United States. I have three kids and going to school here and getting to know what's going on and all of that. I think I will allow my child to go see counseling. I will allow my child to do that. But coming from Africa or anywhere over the world, you know, people, it's really hard to acknowledge because they're like, you just have to man up. Whatever you're going through, you have to man up. Everybody's going through. Or like, oh, you're insane. Yeah, it just, it's really a lot. Yeah,
3: they're trying to push it. Americans say under the rug. Where they're trying to hide that there's no problem, but that there is like a saying that goes, if you drink because you want to suppress your problem, you forget your problem can also swim.
2: Mm-hmm.
3: And that's the danger part.
2: Yes.
3: And a lot of times we're trying to like kind of like push it down, but it just comes out as even worse.
2: Yeah, definitely.
3: So tell us about a moment where your voice made a real impact, whether if in policy, room, classroom, or a kitchen table, anywhere.
2: So I had a friend of mine who was going through, I think in Islam, like being a girl is really hard. You know, when you're not married, you have to listen to your parents. You know, there's a curfew, you have to do that and that. But then when you're married, you have to listen to your husband. You have to, you know, listen to that. And And if you're not, you are, you know, terrible person or you're not a daughter type or things like that. So I had a friend of mine who going through, you know, daddy issues and she doesn't know who she can talk to. You know, she comes to me and said, this is what I'm going through and I don't know who I'm going to turn to. So I ended up sharing with, I'm going to the similar person, you know, issues too. Like, but this is what I did to help me, you know, I'm going to see, going to counseling and doing that. And I told her, talking to me is okay, but seeing a professional help is really help a lot, you know. She's always also thinking about how she doesn't want to be here anymore. I was like, that's not the way, you know, around. Like, there's a lot of things that you can do to prevent that. And I think helping what my friends in that situation is really touch me in a way, and I'm like, oh, I can do this. If I can do one person, like, what can, you know, if I can save one person, I can save 10 or, you know, 5, 10 or 15. So I felt proud. I normally don't really feel proud myself, but that's the moment.
3: You should be.
2: The moment I was like, oh my God, I did that. You know, I'm like, yes, I can, you know. So I felt really proud of myself during that. So, yeah.
3: Oh, that is so cute. Now I'm going to jump to legacy or call to actions. So what do you want your children or the next generation to understand about survival, dignity, and starting over?
2: You see what's going on in the world right now. It's crazy.
3: Yeah.
2: It's scary, you know, to raise kids. And for my kids, I want them to, you know, depend themselves.
3: Of course.
2: I want them to learn what is right and wrong.
3: Mm-hmm.
2: I want them to stand up for themselves. I want them to help others.
3: Mm-hmm.
2: I want them to, you know, be themselves in a way, you know.
3: Yeah.
2: And then I think it's like generation. I think it's things getting worse and worse, you know, I feel like. And, you know, I want them to just find a way to survive, not depending on people. Nowadays, like, I feel like kids with the, you know, technology and all of that, and I want them to start, like, depending themselves and all that. So I think, I don't really know how to put in a word, but in a word, but I want them to have a better life in a way, you know. I don't want them to struggle the way I did or the way my parents did, you know. I want them to find a way, anybody, not just my kids, you know, for this generation. There's times changed, you know. People suffer a lot throughout the years, you know, war, whatever might be. But I just, now is a better opportunity for everybody. Take that opportunity and find a way to just live for themselves.
3: My first guest, Melanie, she mentioned, sometimes it's okay to build your own table instead of you wanting to be sitting on somebody else's table.
2: Right, right. So that is very true.
3: I feel like in our community, the fear of starting over because they're more worried about what people think because they think that they failed as individuals, but they lack the knowledge of starting over sometime is better.
2: Yes.
3: And survival as well as living, they don't understand the difference because their whole mind has been operating on survival mode.
2: And so, yes.
3: And
2: yes.
3: How they raise their kids sometimes, it's on survival mode where that part of living, the body doesn't understand it because that's also something they have to learn.
2: Yes. Oh, definitely. I think most parents that they're scared of shamed.
3: Yes, big
2: rather
3: time.
2: Than, you know, if I'm going through something, why, you know, if something happened, why I did it, like, rather than find out why, mm-hmm. it's like, oh, you put, you know.
3: You put me to shame.
2: Yeah, like, I can't face anybody. I can't talk
3: people
2: to anybody.
3: People are going
2: to
3: talk right? about me.
2: So I think it's going to, well, I don't think it will ever going to break the cycle, but 5%, I think, is getting better in a way.
3: I feel like it should break the cycle. Because there's like a saying in my language that goes, the one who is afraid to be talked about should have been born at all.
2: Well,
3: everyone gets talked about.
2: Right, yeah. I mean, I think over the years, it's getting better, like 5%. And I think it's a big change, you know, especially in our community, uh-huh. you know. So, yeah, it's...
3: No, I understand. So what can everyday people do to be better neighbors to newcomers in their city starting today?
2: Get to know your neighbor.
3: Ooh.
2: Communicate. Okay. Engage, you know.
3: Okay.
2: It's a lot of ways you can be a better neighbor for newcomers, you know. Mm-hmm. We have different cultures. Share the culture, you know.
3: Of course.
2: Pretty simple. Just have a 5 minute to talk to somebody that doesn't look like you.
3: Yeah.
2: You know, get to know the person or know their story, where they come from, you know. Mm-hmm. Rather than just like judging or all of that, just get to know the person. Give 5 minutes of your time to know the person.
3: Yeah. No, you're right. So I have like almost one more question. As a woman, how has your identity shaped the way you lead, advocate within your community?
2: A lot of challenges, you know. I think it's a culture thing. Culture. Dealing with all the like different cultures, and most of the time I comes to find a lot of challenge when helping a man. You know,
3: mm-hmm.
2: it's really difficult for them to listen to a woman.
3: Oh yeah.
2: You know, telling them what to do and all of that. But within all that, I think you just have to find a way that. They're not better than you, you mm-hmm. know, or just find a way to just deal with it, you know. In a way, I find a way not to put in a heart,
3: mm-hmm.
2: long as I can help somebody.
3: Yeah.
2: And I think I get used to it, and over time, as a woman, it's really challenged everywhere.
3: Mm-hmm.
2: It's not just in an Islamic community or in just African community, you know.
3: Yeah, it's everywhere.
2: It's everywhere.
3: Yeah.
2: It's everywhere. You just have to find a way to just...
3: maneuver through.
2: Yeah.
3: My previous job, I used to help a lot of business owners in the north side. Mm-hmm. The majority of them are also immigrants. I'm a woman who happens to be black.
2: Yeah.
3: And it's like every single time I walk in their establishment, it's like, what can you be able to help me?
2: Yeah.
3: I'd be like, okay, I'm trying to help as ways that I can, but it's amazing how culture tend to either categorize or measure your intelligence based upon your gender, your race, and sometimes even your religion. It's just like intelligence has none of that.
2: Yeah.
3: If you're a very intellectual individual, that has nothing to do with anything.
2: Yeah.
3: I
2: always say to myself, like, I didn't want entire school, you know, worried, failing the, you know, exam and all of that just for someone to tell me, oh yeah, you're not helping or anything. Oh, okay, go find someone that can help you. You know, you just have to find a way to just surround the people. And I always go based on people's character, you know.
3: Of course.
2: Yeah.
3: So as we're coming to an end, I have one last question. Is there an important question I might have missed that you think that I should have been included? If so, what is it and why do you feel it is an important question for this conversation?
2: I don't have any question that in mind right now, but just thank you for having me. This Aww. Is really good experience for me, but I just appreciate that. But yeah, you ask all the right questions, but thank you.
3: Oh, thank you. No, thank you for coming. Thank you to our special guest, Fatna Mohammed, for being with us today. 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Bye.

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2: Coming up next, do the three attempts on the president's life reflect a problem with political violence? Also, how can money change the midterm outcomes? And the city of Utica takes on slumlords. Stay tuned for more from the professors on Ivory Tower.
3: This program is brought to you by the members of WCNY. Thank you.

0: Welcome to Ivory Tower. We appreciate you joining us. I'm Nina Moore of Colgate University. My colleagues around the table tonight are Luke Perry of Utica University, Rick Finner, also of Utica University, and Ben Boffman of Gannon University. President Trump has been the target now of three assassination attempts, enough to make us think seriously about whether we have a problem with political violence in this country. Public opinion polls show that the overwhelming majority of Americans believe that we do, that the attempts on Trump's life are part of a broader trend, one that is due to polarization, demonization, and disinformation. So, Ben, do you agree that political violence is on the rise? And if so, what are we to do about it?
1: Yeah, it definitely is trending in that direction. And there's quite a few things going on with that. There's little to no fact-checking now. There's a lack of time and distance between news cycles. It's instantly no fact-checking or little of it. And then there's algorithm-driven feeds that are coming in addition to what you just mentioned, which is feeding into tribalism, where we used to have like a common enemy, think Russia. And now it's the other party. So you have that component of dehumanization that then takes place, where it seems justified to do things that before there were layers of protection in place.
0: Mm-hmm. Layers of protection were in place. But to Ben's point about the demonization, your thoughts about that, Rick?
2: Well, I think we've really gotten to a point where our rhetoric, our ability to get along, I think the lack of partisanship, or the because of partisan, lack of bipartisanship has really been a problem. What struck me most was a question that was asked in October in a Marist poll. Americans may have to resort to violence in order to get the country back on track. 30% of Americans agreed or strongly agreed with that statement. 28% of Democrats did, 31% of Republicans, 25% of independents. So across the political spectrum, I think we're almost expecting or justifying this kind of behavior. And I think that that will, I don't know if it leads to more people acting violently, but I think it really contributes to violent people thinking that they are justified in acting violently.
0: Yeah, 30% of those polled. Luke, does that strike you as unusual?
3: Not for this particular political moment, unfortunately. I mean, I think the last 10 years has upended a lot of social and political norms. As was mentioned, hyperpartisanship has led to a propensity of opposing sides to demonize one another. And when you demonize and dehumanize, it's a ripe environment for political violence. Now, statistically, throughout most of American history, there's been more political violence than there is now. But that's not to understate the problem. Or to fail to recognize that it feels worse because rather than groups being the ones carrying out political violence, it's more often today individuals. And it's got a dynamic similar to terrorism where anyone at any time can launch a political violence attack. And that's incredibly unnerving, particularly when we live in the information age and we hear about every possible thing, unlike every other generation.
0: Yeah, and so that helps to make a difference. So, Ben, what we noticed from one of the studies that we looked at is just from 2024 to 2025, there was a 30% increase in political violence. And so do you agree that some of it is about individuals now joining in?
1: Yeah, absolutely. I mean, you have people that are being radicalized in feeds that are it's feeding them what they want to see, what they believe, and that ongoing, in some cases, brainwashing that takes place takes away some things that we had in place with historical and legacy journalism, I guess

0: cycle, but then you have Fox News and MSNBC that are constantly putting forth heavily partisan, sensationalistic content that makes people feel like we're in a perpetual state of existential threat, and that drives extreme thinking and sometimes extreme action.
1: Yeah.
2: I was just wondering, you know, we're talking about what solutions there could be. I know there's talk of a bipartisan commission to look at this. I think that's ridiculous. I think we know enough about the different problems. First, you know, toning down the rhetoric at the national level has to occur. And it's not just Trump. In fact, 75% of Republicans agreed that celebrating the political death of someone is always wrong. Only 40% of Democrats felt that. So I think both sides need to, one, try to tone down the rhetoric. Two, we really need attempts for bipartisan decision making on at Congress level so that we're at least modeling for the rest of those people who are would be considering violent acts that we don't think that this is appropriate.
3: Well, speaking of modeling, Democrats would say to that, not the 40%,
2: right,
3: but Democrat leaders would point to some of the things that the president, President Trump, has said. Mm-hmm. In fact, The Atlantic documented 40 instances during the 2016 election that he said things, for example, saying about Liz Cheney, let's put her in front of nine barrels shooting at her, to a person who was at an Alabama rally. Maybe he should have been roughed up, to a person at an Iowa rally. If you see somebody, get ready to throw a tomato, knock the crap out of them, and I'll pay for it. So Ben, what's your reaction to that? Is it really an instance of both sides embracing violence, as Rick suggested?
1: Yes. Yes is the quick answer. What you said is unacceptable, that Trump said. But unfortunately, the environment that we're in, anger and anxiety drives people to go vote and has people voting for people to put them in Congress. And it is secular. So we're in this cycle where it is not just a Trump problem.
3: Yeah, and actually the Trump folks say, in addition to what Ben just offered, Luke, that by calling Trump a threat to democracy, by saying that he's dangerous to the republic, a fascist, an autocrat, that those are fighting words, so to speak, that they create the kind of atmosphere that Ben was just talking about.
0: I think there's a difference between characterizing somebody based on empirical reality and issuing threats and encouraging people to engage in violence. So I don't subscribe to that. And we're heavily talking about this issue in terms of political parties and partisanship in government, but we also should think about it as partisans in the electorate. Right? It's not just between left and right and who's wrong or more wrong. It's also these people are elected by us and they're reflecting how we think and who we are. And if we don't hold them to higher standards, then we're going to be disappointed with their behavior.
3: Yeah, we're sort of out of time. But to your point, you have to wonder the extent to which racial and class cleavages undergird some of what you're talking about that then spills over into elections and spills over into what's happening in a government. Well, on a different front. Republicans are building a war chest for the 2025 midterm elections. So far, they've managed to out-fundraise Democrats on several fronts. Even so, it's usually the president's party that loses in the midterms. But Democrats face a number of hurdles that could mix things up a bit. When you take those things into account, Luke, do you think that Republicans might pull off an upset this year?
0: Potentially, but not because of money. So money is important. It's one of about a half dozen variables that are impactful in trying to understand who's going to win an election. But I would say several other variables are more important. Incumbency, if we're talking about congressional elections, voter registration advantage in the district or the state that you're looking at, the approval rating of the party in power. I think those things are more impactful than money per se. Now, don't get me wrong. Both sides want to outraise the other because they're able to spend that nearly exclusively on advertising and drive the narrative as they want. But we have to remember that Kamala Harris outraised Donald Trump nearly 2-1, right, and clearly wasn't successful. So, I know Republicans are sort of saying there's a silver lining with the money. I think it's going to be a tough election for them, irrespective of that.
3: Yeah,
2: I would agree. Money matters. That doesn't mean that only money matters. But, you know, Janet Mills just pulled out of the Senate race in Maine, and she said one of the reasons is because she was having trouble

0: raising enough money. So I think money does matter, but it's also important, you know, how you spend it and where you spend it. And, you know, mentioned, you know, in the last presidential election, I think Democrats started thinking that they possibly had inroads in a number of states, you know, Texas and things, and they started to spread their money out. And after the fact, you know, some people suggested that they would have been better spending it in certain, in just a few states where they had a better chance of winning. So again, money's going to determine, you know, not only advertising, but also getting money on getting the vote out. But you can misspend money, or you can, you know, not allocate it appropriately. And so I think that means that other issues that Luke mentioned are going to be important. But in addition, you have things like gasoline prices that I think, despite how much the Republicans have to spend, you know, could come back to bite them and make it easier for the Democrats to make some inroads. And then the gerrymandering, you know, obviously is going to have an impact on how many districts and seats are really up for grabs, how many are going to be competitive races.
1: Yeah, you've put a lot on the table, and we should definitely come back to some of those. But to your point about Maine, Democrats are targeting Susan Collins in Maine, and I believe that's the most money they're spending on a single election. And part of that, Ben, is because of all that's coming in from super PACs. So will super PACs have more impact than parties?
2: I don't know about more impact than parties, because they're interwoven. I think what was just laid out so far just shows how complex things are in our society. So there's no one answer, but effectively utilized resources, a lot of money, does sway some voters. Getting messages right early on impacts who gets voted for, because it takes so much more messaging to change or persuade somebody's initial point of view or what they think is the truth. And that's where it gets really complex, I think.
3: I think you can't spend money and make yourself more popular, but you could spend money and make your opponent less popular. So the money correlates with negative advertising, and that's where the perceived gain is. The problem for Republicans is that Donald Trump is incredibly unpopular right now. His first midterm last time did not go well. There's no signs to suggest that this one is going to go any better because of gas prices, because of the war, because of his low standing and how he manages the economy, which has been a bedrock of his political success so far. So all of these things suggest it's going to be a bad time for Republicans, but geography matters. Right. So I think the Democrats can retake the House, but the Senate map is not favorable. It's going to be a lot harder for Democrats to be successful there.
1: Luke,
2: just real quick, he highlighted what we just talked about in the first segment about the negative messaging has that kind of impact, gets people to the polls and does impact.
0: Mm-hmm. And again, there are a large number of Republicans who have chosen not to run, but most of those were in extremely safe districts. So that's going to make it tough for the Democrats to try to pick up some of those seats.
1: So they get replaced. And even though, if I come back to you again, Luke, just because I know this is your area, even though Democrats have pulled off some surprising wins in districts that were previously considered Republican, they were very narrow, right? Narrow margins. So is that an indication that they probably won't flip a lot of seats?
3: Well, these special elections, a lot are made by them, particularly in the news media, and I understand that it is newsworthy, but they're usually isolated, and they're not usually great predictors of how the overall election is going to go in the midterm. So I look at things like polling on the generic ballot, which Democrats are doing well in. I look at the 30 to 40 districts in the House that are really going to determine where things are going
1: to
3: go.
1: 30 to 40.
3: Yeah, out of 435.
1: Yeah. Wow.
3: And there you've got Republican incumbents who have to deal with an unpopular presidency and unified government, and they're in a really tough spot, particularly when the economy is perceived to not be doing well.
1: Yeah, but here's the thing. Democrats have, like, historically low approval ratings. Right. And so, Rick, what difference do you think that will make? Certainly Trump is unpopular, but it's a midterm election where the president's not on the ballot, and Democrats are, and they're just not winning over the public.
0: Well, Luke, you know, raised an interesting point. I mean, to what extent can the Democrats win because Trump is unpopular and they don't like his policies, he hasn't, you know, done what he promised, versus having to come up with a vision of their own? Will they be able to win on the negative? Some people think that that's going to be enough. others say that unless the Democrats, you know, show some vision and provide some reason to vote for them, that they'll ultimately come up short.
1: Yeah, let me throw this to the table. So we've been talking about what Democrats or Republicans will or won't do, but Citizens United of 2010 threw in this other factor, this unknown factor of independent expenditures, which basically means if I got a lot of money, I can throw it all in an election. Is that going to be a bigger deal? Because right now, I think Congress is looking at spending $2 billion, right? Last time I looked, it was a billion, so it's doubled. So will the independent expenditures make a difference here and sort of take it out of the control of parties?
2: It has been since day one. It's continued to impact. Obama spoke out against it when he was voted in, but then the next time, 4 years later, he was tapping into it, and it's only been tapped into more and more each time.
1: Yeah, and Democrats are almost raising as much as Republicans in some areas, though not all. Well, turning the page now to slumlords. They're a serious problem here in upstate where the housing crisis is in full swing. And policymakers are doing what they can to deal with them. For example, the Utica Common Council now requires registration of vacant and derelict properties. Syracuse is suing the owners of an apartment complex that's been dogged by serious violations. And the state attorney general's office just settled a lawsuit with two landlords to fix very dangerous lead problems. So, Rick, what is the best way to pressure slumlords to get their act together?
0: Well, I think we have to differentiate between the problem that cities face with vacant buildings versus the problem they face with occupied buildings with apartments that are not held, that are not up to code. The vacant building problem is that even if a city takes over the property at a given point in time, it's very expensive to demolish these buildings. So I'm going to put that aside because I think the big problem that people look at is the fact that we have so many apartments that slumlords are running and not keeping up to codes and ignoring complaints and even, you know, going against court orders when they're told to do something. I think one thing that needs to be done is we need to make the consequences tougher and quicker. But I'm going to go a different route and say, ultimately, the long-run solution is something we've talked about many times on this program, and that's increasing the supply of housing. If people have a choice of where to live, they're not going to want to live in the apartment complex that has broken elevators and rodents and things like this. And so we have to go and reduce the amount of regulations. Austin, Texas has done a good job, even though they're growing rapidly. Rents are going down there because they've gotten rid of a number of regulations. Now, some of these are going to be things are trade-offs, but they've been able to reduce rents at a time that the demand has been growing. I think in upstate New York, we need to do the same thing. We need to increase the supply of housing, and that will partially put pressure on slumlords to do something to make their apartments attractive to people who want to rent.
1: Because there will be more competition.
0: There'll be more competition.
1: So reduce the regulations to increase the supply, but then isn't that putting most folks between a rock and a hard place because the regulations are there to help ensure safety and quality housing?
3: I think it's short-term considerations, there's long-term considerations. So long-term, that makes economic sense, but if you're the mayor of Utica or Syracuse, then you've got constituents who are tenants who are being mistreated in their apartment, that you got to do something now. It seems to me that it isn't a law issue. The Property Maintenance Act at the state level is pretty clear in terms of what these properties should be like, and localities have to have similar laws. It seems to me that it's enforcement. That's the problem. And it's not that these cities don't care about it. Utica and Mayor Galimi's done an excellent job in trying to address this problem, but it takes time and it takes resources. You can fine a person or a company several times. You could bring them to court, but that's going to take weeks, months, right? That doesn't help the people who are in dire straits at a particular moment.
1: So you say it's enforcement. Ben, what would enforcement look like? Fines and penalties or taking control of the property? What does enforcement look like to you? If you agree with Luke that's part of the problem.
2: It is part of it. I think enforcement and education are two solutions for this. So there's a program called Landlord and Tenant Training that that does both educating, and then on top of that, out of New York City, there's a tenant protection unit that has been effective. Now, they're over just rent-regulated locations, but what really seems to work there is that it's data-driven, that they're able to identify and penalize with a mixture of approaches that we've been talking about at this table.
0: Another possible solution is, if you move into an apartment, oftentimes the landlord asks you for a security deposit. Perhaps what we need to do is move to security deposits for people who own these buildings so that the city puts the money into an interest-bearing account that after a period of time would go back to the landlord. But in the meantime, if they're found guilty of code violations, that the city or other district can draw on that money and fix it themselves.
3: Yeah, trying to expedite things, that's a creative way to do it. Maybe figuring out ways to expedite the judicial process, which I understand there's a lot of cases where litigious society, but if there could be a way to fast track certain things, I think that would be helpful for the people who need it.
0: Well, certainly I think many landlords know that they can just drag things out, and the longer they drag it out, they'd rather pay a dollar tomorrow than a dollar today. And in many cases, it's pay a dollar 5 years from now rather than pay a dollar today. So I agree with you.
1: Yeah, and then litigation is extremely expensive, right, for the city to pour all of that money into. But Rick, let me ask you about what the Utica Common Council did. They have set up a process where those who are going to lease have to, well, not lease, I'm sorry, vacant and derelict properties yes. have to be registered. So is that a start for potentially identifying where there should be stronger enforcement?
0: Oh yes, but I agree. I think we already know what those buildings are. This is a way of de-incentivizing people from having these buildings. The question is, if the landlord lives in another state, how do you enforce these laws?
1: Yeah. I mean, that's a huge thing, right? Because Knob Hill here in Syracuse, I mean, just horrendous conditions for an out-of-state landlord. So, well, now it's time for us to go to our great books. I'll give an F to the Slumlords and then turn to Luke for your F.
3: My F goes to the recent Supreme Court ruling on the Voting Rights Act. The ruling makes it very difficult to stop racial gerrymandering. This risks years of civil rights progress and a Congress today that is more representative of American society than ever before.
1: Rick.
0: My F goes to Kevin Warsh, Donald Trump's choice for chair of the Federal Reserve. Elizabeth Warren asked him recently, "I need to measure your independence and courage." So she asked Warsh, "Did Biden defeat Trump in the 2020 election?" He first tried to dodge the question by saying we keep politics out of the Fed, but when pressed, he finally gave the lame response, "Congress ratified Biden as the winner of the election," again failing to answer the question. How can we trust Warsh to defend the independence of the Federal Reserve and stand up to Trump's demands to lower interest rates if he won't even tell Trump that he lost the 2020 election?
1: Ben.
2: My F is going to South Africa's use of fake references. So there was a policy that they unveiled this month for the position of South Africa using an AI innovation approach. The idea was that they'd have an AI commission, an ethics board, and regulation authority. But what happened was they had all these references in the back of it that were all generated by AI.
1: Using AI to generate an AI policy.
2: Yes.
1: Fascinating. So now we're going to turn to our A's, beginning again with you, Luke.
3: My A goes to middle school students in Hancock County, Mississippi. They safely pulled over a school bus on a highway and medically assisted the bus driver after she had a severe asthma attack and passed out. This was simply amazing. Bravo to those kids.
1: Rick.
0: My A goes to Jerome Powell, the current chair of the Federal Reserve, whose term ends at the end of May. Powell has stood up to the constant attempts to bully him into lowering interest rates by the Trump administration, personal insults, threats to illegally fire him, and then the politically motivated criminal investigation that even many Republicans were repulsed by. Powell deserves an A for protecting the independence of the Federal Reserve. Let's hope his successor is also up to the task.
1: Ben.
2: My A is going to a global contest that saves shelter puppies. So it's called the Ugliest Dog. And just this, on the 27th of April, They awarded $10,000 to charity. They had over 200 hounds that were saved and given homes, along with a lot of laughs and tears that came along with it. So this is an A for positively great approach to saving dogs.
1: Well, that's all we have for you tonight in the studio. Before we go, a shout out to Ed, who wrote to share his thoughts about Tucker Carlson and the Iran regime. Thank you for writing it. We'd love to hear what the rest of you think. Please write to the address on your screen. If you want to watch the show again or share it with someone else, go to wcny.org. I'm Nina Moore. For all of us here at Ivory Tower, have a good night.

0: This program is brought to you by the members of WCNY. Thank you.
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0: Live from NPR News, I'm Lakshmi Singh. The Supreme Court has paved the way for people to access the abortion medication mifepristone by mail for now. NPR's Carrie Johnson reports a lower court restricted access to the pills nationwide last week.
1: That ruling Friday from the Fifth Circuit Court of Appeals required patients to obtain mifepristone in person, prompting confusion and lawsuits. Makers of the drug filed emergency petitions asking the Supreme Court to step in. Justice Sam Alito, acting for the High Court, has now restored access to mifepristone by mail, at least for another week while the justices consider the issue. Medication abortions account for nearly two-thirds of such procedures in the U.S. Doctors who prescribe the pills by mail have been sending them to people in rural areas and states where the procedure has been banned. Nearly 4 years ago, the Supreme Court took away the nationwide right to abortion in a decision written by Justice Alito. Carrie Johnson, NPR News, Washington.
0: U.S. Central Command says it has destroyed several small Iranian boats in the Strait of Hormuz. NPR's Quil Lawrence reports the Iranians attacked U.S. ships protecting oil tankers.
2: Admiral Brad Cooper said that U.S. forces are working to create a safe passage for stranded oil tankers through the strait, and that this is a defensive mission on behalf of the international community affected by Iran's blockade. Speaking to reporters by phone, he said U.S. warships and tankers took no damage.
3: I can confirm there's been no U.S. military ships hit, and I wouldn't go into the details of whether the ceasefire is over or not.
2: The ceasefire question is key to the debate over whether the war with Iran has passed the 60-day mark and would require congressional approval under the War Powers Resolution. Last week, President Trump said in a letter to Congress that the ceasefire meant the war was, quote, terminated before the 60-day mark, despite ongoing naval blockades, which are acts of war. Quil Lawrence, NPR News.
0: Escalating military tensions in the Middle East put Wall Street investors on edge today. The Dow closed down 557 points, or more than 1%. Here's NPR's Maria Aspen.
4: Wall Street had largely shrugged off the war in recent days. Last week, the tech-heavy NASDAQ and the benchmark S&P 500 even hit new highs. But now, investors are getting worried again. The renewed hostilities sent the price of oil higher, sparking fears of more inflation. The energy crisis has already made some consumers cut back on vacations. Shares in Norwegian Cruise Line tumbled after the company cut its full-year outlook and said customers are rethinking their travel plans. Maria Aspen, NPR News.
0: Revisiting Wall Street, the Dow closed down 557 points, or more than 1%, to end the day at 48,941. The S&P was down 29. The NASDAQ was off 46 points. This is NPR. A federal magistrate judge has questioned the D.C. jail conditions under which the California man charged with trying to assassinate the president over a week ago is being held and whether due process rights were violated. Today, the court inquired about city jail officials' initial decision to place Cole Thomas Allen on restrictive suicide watch following his arrest, even though the defense said Allen was not showing any suicidal risk factors. The number of centenarians is expected to quadruple over the next two decades. NPR's Allison Aubrey reports a new longevity preparedness tool can help people think through how to plan for a long lifespan.
5: When it comes to navigating a long life, Joe Coughlin of the MIT Age Lab says there's more to the equation than your retirement savings. He and his collaborators developed the Longevity Preparedness Index that helps explore all the factors that can help people thrive in the decades ahead.
6: Where are you going to live? What community did you pick? How do you provide care? How will you receive care? Essentially your social connection.
5: The quiz was developed in tandem with John Hancock, a life insurance company that has launched a longevity initiative. A score is determined by answers across eight domains, including life transitions, community, care, and home life, and can help reveal both the potential challenges and opportunities of the decades ahead. Allison Aubrey, NPR News.
0: 2026 Pulitzer Prize winners are announced. They include the New York Times, AP, Reuters, the Washington Post, and the Minnesota Star Tribune, among others, recognized for their impactful work. It's NPR News.
7: 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Other contributors include the estate of Joan B. Kroc, whose bequest serves as an enduring investment in the future of public radio and seeks to help NPR be the model for high-quality journalism in the 21st century. This is NPR.
8: Hello and welcome. You're listening to the great American music we call jazz. Dave Schwann here. Thank you, as always, for joining us. Some classic Lee Morgan up next from his Blue Note album, The Gigolo, featuring Wayne Shorter on tenor, Harold Mayburn on piano, Bob Cranshaw on bass, Billy Higgins, the drummer, for Trapped.

from the summer of 1965, Lee Morgan with Trapped. The summer of 65 is when the recording was made, of course. That is from Lee Morgan's classic Blue Note release, The Gigolo, with Lee on trumpet, Wayne Shorter on tenor sax, Harold Mayburn piano, Bob Cranshaw bass, and Billy Higgins on drums. That from July of 1965. Let's move back to Christmas Eve, 1964. For another classic Blue Note session, Wayne Shorter is a leader here with Freddie Hubbard on trumpet, Herbie Hancock the pianist, Ron Carter bass, Elvin Jones on drums. For Speak No Evil.

Wayne Shorter's classic, Speak No Evil. Wayne on tenor, Freddie Hubbard trumpet, Herbie Hancock piano, Ron Carter on bass, and Elvin Jones on drums. Speak No Evil, also the name of the Blue Note album from which that was taken. We took it, though, from a compilation called The Blue Note Years, the best of Wayne Shorter, and that certainly is one of the best. You're listening to Jazz with Dave Schwann. Here is Cyrus Chestnut with Buster Williams on bass, Lenny White on drums, Steve Nelson on vibes for Easy Living.

Easy Living. Quite the quartet there. Cyrus Chestnut on piano. That was Steve Nelson on vibes with Buster Williams on bass and Lenny White on drums. That's from the recording called There's a Sweet, Sweet Spirit. Sweet rendition of Easy Living. You're listening to Jazz with Dave Schwann. A lot more jazz to come. Please stay with us.

0: George Gershwin's My One and Only, Dick Hyman at the piano from his recording called the Gershwin Songbook Jazz Variations.
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0: The one and only Bill Evans up next from his recording, Portrait in Jazz, the classic session from 1959. Along with Bill, Scott LaFaro on bass, Paul Mosian on drums, that great trio that made the historic recordings at the Village Vanguard in 1961. This from December of 1959. Someday, my prince will come.

from Portrait in Jazz, the 1959 classic from Bill Evans. Someday My Prince Will Come. Bill's trio, including Scott LaFaro on bass, Paul Motion on drums, and the distinctive singular touch of Bill at the piano. Here's a Bill Evans composition played by two pianists, Ramsey Lewis and Billy Taylor, from We Meet Again and Waltz for Debbie.

Well, I think Mr. Evans would have liked that rendition of his tune, Waltz for Debbie. Bill Evans, of course, the composer, played here by two great friends, Ramsey Lewis and Billy Taylor. From their recording, We Meet Again, the recording done around the time they were touring together as duo pianists in the late 1980s. I was fortunate to see them at that time. You're listening to Jazz with Dave Schwann and Andrea Brockfeld.

Andrea Brockfeld from her recording Brazilian Whispers and Antonio Carlos Jobim's Amparo. Andrea on an alto flute there, Bill O'Connell on piano, Harvey S. bass, Jason Tiemann the drummer, and Ronnie Ben-Hur on guitar. Here's Alan Broadbent.

Easy to Love from Alan Broadbent on piano, his bassist Putter Smith, the drummer Frank Gibson Jr. from Pacific Standard Time. We thank you so much for joining us this hour and hope you enjoyed all the great American music we call jazz. Dave Schwann finishing up with Carl Saunders from his recording Jazz Trumpet and his tune Tofu or Not Tofu.

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0: Live from NPR News in Washington, I'm Ryland Barton. American officials say the Navy helped two U.S.-flagged commercial ships pass through the Strait of Hormuz today. NPR's Greg Myrie reports.
1: The U.S. Military Central Command said Navy destroyers transited the Strait of Hormuz and are actively assisting an effort to restore commercial shipping. As a first step, the U.S. forces helped two U.S.-flagged merchant ships make it through the strait. President Trump said Sunday the U.S. would support ships trapped in the Gulf, but did not specify what action the U.S. would take. However, the Iranian state media quoted a top military official as saying that Iran would target oil tankers and other commercial ships that do not coordinate with Iran before passing through the strait. The dueling U.S. and Iranian blockades have effectively shut down the strait. Greg Myrie, NPR News, Washington.
0: Florida Republican Governor Ron DeSantis has signed a new congressional map that could help the GOP pick up four more seats in Congress. Democrats and advocacy groups have sued to block it. It's part of President Trump's nationwide push for Republican-led states to draw new GOP-friendly maps ahead of this year's midterm elections. Democratic-led states have been countering with their own maps. The Supreme Court has put a one-week hold to a ruling that banned the abortion pill mifepristone from being prescribed through telehealth. Last week, a lower court said the pill must be prescribed only in person, reversing a Biden-era rule that allowed it to be prescribed online or over the phone and sent through the mail. That sent providers scrambling, as NPR's Selena Simmons-Duffin reports.
2: Two drug makers appealed to the Supreme Court right away to put a hold on this ruling. They argued that it unleashed regulatory chaos, but there were 2 days of limbo where we heard nothing from the Supreme Court. Doctors and pharmacists and patients who were expecting to use telemedicine mifepristone over the weekend were left scrambling. When it comes to pregnancies, of course, days and hours matter.
0: NPR's Selena Simmons-Duffin reporting. A new bill in Congress aims to stop companies from profiting off of military disability payments. NPR's Kaylee Fox Shannon reports.
3: It's a notoriously difficult process for veterans to claim disability benefits with the VA. Nonprofits help vets do it for free, but a massive industry has emerged that charges huge fees. Former Marine Enrique Miranda Cardenas got a bill for $12,000.
4: I said, don't be hounding me for stuff. I said, and I don't feel that it's right for me to pay you what you're claiming that I need to pay you.
3: A new bipartisan bill in Congress aims to stop these companies from using robo-dialers to flood the VA benefits hotline. That's after an NPR investigation found that so-called claim sharks use vets' personal information to access VA systems, often without their knowledge. Kaylee Fox Shannon, NPR News in Washington.
0: And you're listening to NPR News. FEMA has begun offering new jobs to disaster workers whose contracts were not renewed in January. The move reverses a controversial decision that led to a lawsuit by labor unions, scientific groups, and local governments. The decision follows months of uncertainty over the future of FEMA's disaster workers, who make up roughly half the agency's workforce. Instructors at a University of Wisconsin are using a new augmented reality tool to let livestock producers see the world through a cow's eyes, as Harvest Public Media's Hope Kerwin reports.
5: Cows have a much wider field of vision than humans, and it takes longer for their eyes to adjust to changes in light, like going from a dark trailer to a bright barnyard. Farmers and staff at meat plants can see these differences firsthand through the new augmented reality tool at the University of Wisconsin River Falls. Program manager Ashlyn Kirk says understanding a cow's perspective is essential to creating a low-stress environment.
6: You're trying to imagine how they would experience it, but you don't know unless you see it like they would.
5: The tool was created by a German software company, and it could help major food companies respond to growing consumer attention on animal welfare. For NPR News, I'm Hope Kerwin in River Falls, Wisconsin.
0: The man who helped create the Roomba vacuum is now betting that you might one day replace your beloved dog or cat with a plush robot that follows you around your home and adapts to your daily habits. The four-legged prototype of the artificial pet is called a Familiar. It's about the size of a bulldog with doe-like eyes and touch-sensitive fake fur. You're listening to NPR News from Washington.
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8: Hello there. Welcome on in. You're listening to Jazz. My name's Dave Schwann. As always, a pleasure to have you with us. Thank you so much for joining us. Jason Tiemann, the drummer here, leading his own trio with Ed Cherry on guitar, Kyle Kohler on the Hammond B3 from the recording T-Man. Here's Jason Tiemann's Played in Three.

played in three, as in three-quarter time. Jason Tiemann on drums, leading the trio with Ed Cherry on guitar, Kyle Kohler on the Hammond B3. Jason also wrote the tune, and it's from his CD called T-Man. Hearing Kyle Kohler on the Hammond B3 brings to mind another Hammond B3 player, Radam Schwartz. This is from his recording, Two Sides of the Organ Combo, and a tune Radam wrote in tribute to someone he worked with for a long time, David Fathead Newman. Here is Fathead's Groove.

A salute to David Fathead Newman from organist Radam Schwartz. It's called Fathead's Groove. It's from Radam's CD called Two Sides of the Organ Combo. And, of course, Radam was on the Hammond organ, Brian Carrot on vibes, Mike Lee on tenor sax, Andrew Atkinson on drums. You're listening to Jazz with Dave Schwann. Again, we thank you for joining us. And here is Woody Shaw.

Imagination, imaginative playing from Woody Shaw and his quintet, in this case, Woody on trumpet with Kirk Leitze on piano, Steve Turay on trombone, Ray Drummond on bass, Carl Allen on drums. Imagination, the name of the album also, originally out on the Muse label. We played it from a reissue on the 32 Jazz label. And you're listening to Jazz with Dave Schwann. We have a lot more ahead. Please stay with us.

0: That's for sure. Billy Taylor, piano, Earl May, bass, and Kenny Dennis on drums.
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0: Joey Alexander up next, who continues to amaze and inspire with his playing and composing. He wrote much of the music for his recording called Warna, W-A-R-N-A, but we're going to hear Joey and friends do a Joe Henderson tune, Inner Urge.

Joe Henderson's Inner Urge, arranged by Joey Alexander. It's from his recording Warna. Joey at the piano, Larry Grenadier on bass, Kendrick Scott on drums. And you're listening to Jazz with Dave Schwann. We'll take things down a bit now with a wonderful duet. P.J. Perry is here on alto sax with Bill Mays on piano. The recording is called This Quiet Room, and the tune is called In My Life.

From the recording This Quiet Room. P.J. Perry on alto sax with Bill Mays on piano. The tune called In My Life. Terrific duet playing throughout on this CD. You're listening to Jazz with Dave Schwann and saxophonist Jimmy Green. While looking up,

There is saxophonist Jimmy Green with his tune While Looking Up, and that is also the name of the CD. Jimmy there on tenor. He also plays soprano sax on this recording. Aaron Goldberg, the pianist, along with Laga Lund guitar, Ruben Rogers bass, and Kendrick Scott on drums. Stefan Harris joins the group on a couple cuts on a marimba and vibraphone, all together with Jimmy Green on While Looking Up. We hope you're looking up and doing well. Dave Schwann here. You're listening to the great American music we call jazz, and Diego Rivera with Love, Your Spell Is Everywhere.

Love, your spell is everywhere. That's from Diego Rivera's recording Connections. Diego on tenor sax, Michael Deese trombone, Luther Allison piano, Endia Owens bass, and Jason Tiemann on drums. And before that, music from Jimmy Green, the title cut from his CD called While Looking Up. We thank you so much for joining us this hour and hope you enjoyed all the great American music we call jazz. Dave Schwann finishing up with Chris Mondack from his recording Eternal Youth. And be honest with yourself.

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1: Coming up on Cycle of Health, Dr. Rich O'Neill and a panel of experts address your top-of-mind questions about common public health concerns and discuss how disinformation can be a social detriment to health and wellness in our communities.
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1: 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That's coming up on Cycle of Health. 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
3: This program is brought to you by the members of WCNY. 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

0: Hello, welcome to Cycle of Health. I'm your host, Dr. Rich O'Neill. Today's topic, creating a public health disaster or just trimming the fat from a bloated healthcare bureaucracy? Around 1800, about half of all babies survived to adulthood. Adults, on average, lived to about 40. Then came science with universities and public health care agencies, resulting in clean water, healthy food, vaccines, fluoride, etc. Now, in 2025, our babies have a 95% chance of becoming adults, and the average adult lives to about 80. But now, our universities and public health agencies are both being chainsawed. And perhaps the greatest threat to our health, disinformation surrounding science and health, is spreading like polio once did, threatening to take us back to the dark ages. What to do? To help us answer our questions are Dr. Katie Anderson, Health Commissioner at the Onondaga County Health Department, Dr. Brittany Kamush, Associate Professor of Public Health at Syracuse University, and Dr. James McDonald, Health Commissioner at the New York State Department of Health. Well, folks, with the President and the new Secretary of Health, Kennedy, what is the impact of destroying the trust of the public in what the government says about health?
1: You know, so trust is the currency of life. We all need it. You know, when I'm seeing a patient in the exam room, trust is how that healing relationship works. Well, as a state health commissioner, I have a trust relationship with all 20 million New Yorkers here. And I think about, you know, as the state health department, we're a venerable, historic institution. We simply can't respond to every odd fact that's out there. What we do, though, we provide objective truth all the time. Whatever the topic is, we tell you the truth. We have no incentive other than to tell you the honest truth about everything.
0: So wait a minute. So you're not just sitting around eating bonbons, figuring out how to waste taxpayer money? Is that right?
1: There are no bonbons at the New York
0: State. No bonbons?
1: No.
0: I'm not coming to your office.
1: Maybe more cookies than there should be, to be sure here. But I think it really gets to what our mission is, you know. When you're a state health department, our mission, protect and promote the health and well-being for all, built on a foundation of health equity. We're in it for everyone all the time.
0: So is New York State Department of Health then going to have or become or already is a place people can go and find trustworthy information about the next problem?
1: Yeah, so we are. We have been.
0: We already are.
1: And we always will be. That's what a state health department has to be. One of the things that's great about the New York State Department of Health is I get to be your doctor. The governor's not telling me what to say. I support the governor in everything she does because she's a great, admirable person to work for. You know, but she lets me run my state health department. Not every health commissioner can say that.
0: So on the county level, what about the same question? Are you folks a trustworthy source of information? Can people come to your website, for instance, and get information?
2: I think trust has to be earned, so that's part of our mission to get out and interact with the community and have our programs be integrated into the community. We expect that now and going forward, access to reliable information is going to be more and more important, because what we worry about at the local level and the state and the federal level is the consequences of how this mis- and disinformation might impact people's decisions. So whether or not they're going to vaccinate their child, whether or not they may install a reliable septic system, for example, all these core aspects of public health that have real consequences, because the things that we're trying to prevent are things we don't see day to day, but they're there and the impacts will be felt. And so the onus is on us and the urgency is there to make sure that people understand the evidence, the long history of why these advances are so important in public health, and then the consequences of the decisions.
0: So Dr. Kamush, you are an epidemiologist. Mm-hmm. You know something about science and the facts about vaccines, for instance. Mm-hmm. What are the facts about vaccines? We hear a lot of stuff from Secretary Kennedy and et cetera. What are the actual facts?
3: The facts are that vaccines are one of the most safe and effective tools that public health professionals have to prevent infectious diseases that have severe consequences for health. And they're very rigorously studied and tested for safety and efficacy.
0: You know, I don't want to say this out loud, but when I was a kid, I can remember pictures, I think, in Life magazine of kids in iron lungs from polio. And my wife and I actually have a friend who's post-polio. She had polio when she was a kid. And she is now dying of something called post-polio, which I didn't know anything about, but it has lingering effects like 50, 60, 70 years later. So the vaccines protect against that. And compared to the control group of people who don't get the polio vaccine, for instance, how much better off are people with getting the vaccine?
3: You're exponentially better off to get the vaccine. They're very safe, very effective. And I think people forget, because vaccines are so effective, many people have not seen a case of polio, a case of measles, right? And how severe those infections can really be. The long-term side effects.
1: Not just people, but doctors too, mm-hmm, right? Like mm-hmm. Most physicians go their entire career without seeing a case of polio, mm-hmm, right? And you know, it's one of those things too.
0: In this country,
1: right? But it's about life in general, right? Like, we don't see these vaccine preventable diseases, so we take them for granted. And this really gets to the point of, like, I got the polio vaccine when I was a baby. I don't worry about that.
0: Yeah.
1: Same with all the other vaccines I got. And I think this really gets to that point. I've been a pediatrician for 35 years. I know I don't look that old, thank you. But this really underscores the point that one of the things I find is, who is influencing the parent? Because that's who's making the decision, right?
0: Yeah.
1: And it's really interesting. It's usually not the doctor. It's external sources. Because we've been trained, we understand the molecular biology, we understand the pharmacology, we know how the vaccine works. We're there. But when you have external influences that aren't experts, people get legitimately confused. They don't know who to trust. You get back to my earlier point. Trust is the currency of life.
0: So you hear from your neighbor or the mother next to you in the line at the daycare center, I'm not giving my kid those vaccines because they're going to cause autism, right? Which I think we absolutely know. There's no evidence whatsoever vaccines cause autism.
2: It's been repeatedly and soundly disproven.
0: And they're employing some new guy at the Health and Human Services who's going to try to prove that it is.
1: Right? Well studied in multiple countries too, by the way. Like, this is Dr. Anderson's exactly right. Vaccines do not cause autism. But this is an issue and a question that's been well studied in multiple countries separately. And I think why that's important is autism is a significant public health issue.
0: Mm-hmm.
1: Rich, I have three kids. Two have different forms of autism.
0: Uh-huh.
1: Their autism didn't come from vaccines. It came from other reasons, often unknown.
0: Mm-hmm.
1: And it's called autism spectrum disorder for a reason. There's a wide variation of how kids are. And one of the things I can tell you as an old pediatrician is some kids who were diagnosed with autism many decades ago in my career, later were found out to have something else because new technology shows it's actually a different disease. Like, most people don't know about Landau-Kleffner syndrome and don't need to. It's a rare form of epilepsy. But, you know, back in the early 90s, people thought it was autism. It's not.
0: Didn't know the difference yet.
1: Because it wasn't discovered then. And this is the point, is like, autism spectrum disorder is a serious public health problem. But you learn about serious public health problems when you study them, not when you go down bunny trails that lead you nowhere, because there's limited public health research dollars. You can't spend them on things that aren't going to give you legitimate questions. And when something's settled science, it's best to move it towards unknown science and learn more.
0: So speaking of other countries and data from other countries, you know, there's been a recent outbreak of Ebola in Africa. And just, you know, that was like just 4 or 5 years ago where there was the outbreak where it was so terrifying. We brought one person back from Africa, I think, and it virtually closed down the country. They were, you know, what is New York State going to do, for instance, if there is a outbreak of Ebola now that the USAID dollars to help contain that are being slashed?
1: Yeah, so why don't we just talk about how that works, right? Because, you know, we did have an Ebola issue in New York State 10 years ago, right? Mm-hmm. Someone actually had Ebola in New York State, treated at Bellevue, successfully cured, big deal.
0: Mm-hmm.
1: But, Rich, you're a smart guy, but I bet you've never heard of Marburg virus.
0: I don't know about
1: virus.
0: That. You're going to have
1: no,
0: a,
1: I
0: you're,
1: can tell
0: your
1: you are,
0: diagnostic
1: right?
0: abilities are getting questioned
1: There
0: now.
1: You go, right? But Ebola is a viral hemorrhagic fever. Marburg virus is a viral hemorrhagic fever. But most people have never heard of Marburg virus. Mm-hmm. And quite frankly, why is that relevant to this conversation? So last year, there was a Marburg virus outbreak in Africa. But here's what happened. Well, World Health Organization gets involved. They work with Centers for Disease Control and Prevention. They get local boots on ground there. CDC in Atlanta sends people over to Africa, travel dirt roads, bring vaccine in clinical trial, bring therapeutics in clinical trials, bring more personal protective equipment. CDC interacts with state health departments, so we know when people are coming that, you know, they're in the United States, we should travel advisory. We tell local health departments what's going on. Everybody knows what's going on. No cases left Africa. When CDC was there, within 9 days, the first dose of vaccine was given. Over 1,000 people were vaccinated. You know, and this is a good example of when public health works and works well, no one hears about it. And I think this is one of the things about public health is just because you don't hear about it doesn't mean you shouldn't value it. Because what you should value is you get to live life without worrying about some of these public health problems.
0: I see you, Dr. Anderson, vigorously nodding your head. I'm assuming that's not just because he's your boss and you got to be nice to him. So what are you thinking about this?
2: Yeah, I agree. So I've been in my position now as commissioner of the county health department for 2 years. And I'll be honest that when I came into the job, I hadn't fully understood the vast scope of what they do that we never hear about. Yeah. Making sure water's safe to drink, making sure restaurants are safe to eat in, septic systems, vaccines, STDs, maternal child health. Vast activities that are critically important for our community, but people don't know. And mostly that's okay. We don't need people to be applauding us everywhere we go, but we need them to value why it's so important to have safe, clean water, why it's so important that children are vaccinated. And following up on what Dr. McDonald was saying, infectious diseases in particular, this is one of the areas of greatest concern for me in the last few months, they don't respect borders. So right. We don't know if the next problem to come, God forbid, the United States would be Marburg or Ebola. It could be something else. But us turning a blind eye globally is not going to make us any more prepared or any safer.
0: Mm-hmm. And, you know, I know, Dr. Kamush, that you were involved in research on wastewater surveillance during the coronavirus pandemic. Are the cuts going to affect that wastewater surveillance activity to protect us?
3: Yes. I don't know the exact specifics, but yes, they are going to affect that. A lot of the funding for the research and moving the wastewater surveillance forward came from CDC, and so that's going to be affected moving forward. And it's a great early warning system, right? You know, you can test the wastewater, see what's going on in the community, often before we are really have a lot of clinical cases in order to diagnose people.
0: I was amazed. I remember we had somebody on the show talking about that, and they were able to detect one case of coronavirus in 10,000 people. Through the wastewater. Mm-hmm. And that was just shocking. We're a great example of how science is, to me, just amazing at times. Mm-hmm. And Dr. Anderson, I know the county spends a lot of time and energy and probably money on lead, on getting rid of lead in our community. Where do things stand there?
2: So that's one of our biggest and most challenging public health priorities, I would say, in this area. So Syracuse is not alone in the state in having very old housing stock. Most of our houses were built before 1978 when lead paint was banned. We have a lot of rental units, which are particularly hard to make sure that they're up to code. Mm-hmm. And we unfortunately have zip codes in our city where a high proportion of kids are lead poisoned, and that impacts their learning, it impacts their future trajectory. And it's really challenging just because of the sheer amount of housing. So things that we're trying to do, working with local partners, make sure children get tested. A lot of these kids who live in zip codes that are most impacted may face multiple challenges and benefit from multiple programs. Increased access to nutrition, increased access to testing, lead abatement protocols. One of the things I'm most excited that the county has really doubled down on in the last year has been getting to the source of the problem in training hundreds of contractors who are certified to work on lead abatement. So increasingly, we're not just diagnosing the problem, which is also important, but we're trying to get to the source and prevent children from being exposed in the first place.
0: Speaking of zip code problems, I understand that in the city and maybe in the county in general, mothers who have new babies, give birth to babies, who are African American, are much more likely to die than mothers of white mothers. Is that what's happening there?
2: So this is a trend that has persisted for several years, and it's unacceptable. And I think it represents a complex mix of medical comorbidities that may be more likely to present in women of color. Oh. And these impacts are also seen in their infants as well, where they're disproportionately more likely to be preterm to suffer complications of pregnancy. So this is a huge priority for us in our area as well. And it's a particularly pernicious and challenging one, mm-hmm. but it's something that we're dedicated to working more on.
0: And I'm assuming the same thing is for nutrition, that the free lunch program for kids in schools and throughout the state, is that going to be impacted by federal cuts? The SNAP program, the WIC program, women, infants, and children, is that going to be impacted?
1: You know, so,
0: or is it?
1: So where New York is heading is we're heading towards free lunch and free breakfast for kids in school, regardless of your income status.
0: Mm-hmm.
1: And that's a state investment. So I think that's really important to have that out there. Right now, when you look at something like the Women, Infants, and Children program, the WIC program,
0: mm-hmm.
1: we rely a lot on federal dollars for that. Just to give you an example for the state of New York, $578 million is the state is a federal investment, around 26 for the state investment. We increased the state investment this year because what we're seeing in New York in particular is more people need Women, Infants, and Children program, the WIC program, but the federal dollars haven't kept up with that. You know, if you've seen the population need increase a lot, but you haven't seen the federal dollars increase. So the state is making up the shortfall so we can take care of more people. You know, and I think this gets to a very important health equity issue. Rich, no one benefits when a child is hungry. No one benefits when someone who's pregnant is hungry. And when we talk about health equity at the New York State Department of Health, we're recognizing, hey, not everyone has the same starting point in life. Not everyone has the same advantages. Yet everyone deserves a fair and just opportunity for the best health outcomes. When you achieve health equity, everyone benefits. We all benefit when kids are well nourished, they do better in school. We all benefit when mothers are well nourished, they're gonna have healthier babies. We all benefit when we achieve health equity. And no one benefits when there's poverty, you know? Poverty is about a lot of things. It's not about laziness, though. It's about a lot of things. It's about adverse social determinants of health. It's about lack of opportunity, lack of education, lack of jobs, lack of other connections. But when you look at poverty, it's very complicated.
0: So it's social determinant. It's not just the one person.
1: Right.
0: It's all of these factors surrounding the person.
1: Yes, it's very
0: structural.
1: The whole
0: system.
1: You know, and I think, you know, this notion that people need to pull themselves up by their bootstraps, it's much harder when you have no bootstraps to do that.
0: That's right.
1: And I think it really gets to larger issues is, why is it so important to me as a state health commissioner that kids have good education in schools? And why am I good friends with Commissioner Rosa? Because education is a powerful social determinant of health, right? Why is it important to me that we have great roads to travel on in New York State? And why I'm good friends with Commissioner Dominguez? Because you got to get around the state to get your job done and move goods and services. In other words, almost every state agency has some role in advancing the public's health. And I think this really, it's funny, I was talking to the governor not too long about her own family history. You know, and her family came from Ireland, South Dakota,
0: me
1: their
0: too.
1: Start is.
0: My mother was from there.
1: Well, there you go. My family's from Ireland too, but like her family came over to South Dakota. They were migrant farmers. Then they came and worked in steel factories. Like, the governor knows what poverty feels like and looks like. She does. Mm-hmm. This is why she's so focused on lifting people out of poverty. If you look at this year's budget, it's all about affordability. How can we make living in New York more affordable for everyone? Because, you know, the remedy to poverty isn't making people feel bad. The remedy to poverty is making life more affordable, helping people succeed. This is what America was built on.
0: Well, folks, this has been a great conversation. Thank you very much. We're, I think some of what you're talking about seems just so self-evident to me. It's amazing that we're getting rid of the scientists who lifted us out of the dark ages and brought all of this information and knowledge to us to move the whole population forward in an interdependent way, which I know is one of your key words. And folks, before we wrap our show today, I want to introduce you to Ms. Olivia Laniak, a third-year MDA PhD student at Upstate Medical University, who will share how to spot the signs of strep throat, a disease that before the advent of penicillin used to kill people. Let's take a look.
4: Hi, I'm Olivia Laniak, a third-year MD-PhD student in the Norton College of Medicine. My medical student minute is about a cool thing I've learned. How do doctors decide whether to order a strep test and antibiotics? It's actually a simple four-step rule and doesn't need any fancy equipment that you don't have at home. Step one is asking yourself, do I have a fever? Most common colds that cause sore throats don't cause a fever. Strep does. Step two is looking for common cold symptoms, things like a runny or stuffy nose, coughing or sneezing, usually signs of a viral illness that will go away on its own. Strep throat usually doesn't cause these symptoms. Third is soreness, when you touch along the side of your neck, just between your ears and shoulders. That's a sign that your immune system is working hard to get you better. This can happen with a common cold too, but the pain is usually much, much worse with strep. Last is patchy whiteness at the back of the throat. This can be hard to see, but your phone flashlight can illuminate this. These white patches are actually your white blood cells fighting off the infection. Pretty cool that you can see them at work without special equipment. If you meet three or four of these criteria, your doctor will probably want to order a strep test. People in places like schools or community centers who are exposed to lots of germs are more likely to get strep than those who aren't. If you meet one or two criteria, then try drinking lots of warm fluids. If you get worse or don't get better in a few days, it may be time to head into the office. And if in doubt, don't hesitate to see your local health professional. So if you find yourself thinking, do I have strep throat? Don't worry. You now know what exactly to pay attention to. Fever, cold symptoms like coughing, sneezing, or runny nose, soreness on the side of the neck, and a patchy white throat. I'm Olivia Laniak, and this has been my Medical Student Minute.
0: Well, that's all the time we have. I want to thank our guests, Dr. Katie Anderson, Health Commissioner at the Onondaga County Health Department, Dr. Brittany Kamush, Associate Professor of Public Health at Syracuse University, and Dr. James McDonald, Health Commissioner at the New York State Department of Health. 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Thanks for watching and hope to see you again next week.

0: 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And in the latest Medical Student Minute, Daniel Mahoney explains how genetic testing could one day be offered as a preventative healthcare service.
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1: Hey, I'm Joel Stockton with WCNY Community FM, producer and production manager. And sometimes in my line of work, it's amazing that you can connect with somebody just over a quick conversation. And a prime example of that is the guest that I've got in today. Last week, we had a recording for Syracuse On Stage where I had the pleasure of meeting boxing coach Joe Stray. And he really made it apparent the connection between boxing and the way that it can affect the community, especially here in Syracuse, New York. So I'm going to let these two guys go ahead and introduce themselves.
2: Hey, I'm Joe Stray with Primetime Boxing in Syracuse, New York.
3: Michael Alexander, Alexander's Paving and Construction, and also a representative of Primetime Boxing in Syracuse, New York.
2: Hey, man, thanks for having us here.
1: Hey, thanks for coming in, guys. I really appreciate your time and really excited about this conversation. I've been a huge combat sports fan for about 6 or 7 years. For the most part, it started off as MMA. I've been watching the UFC for probably the last 5 or 6 years. Just recently got into boxing. And like I say, we had Joe Stray in here last week talking about boxing, and he's working in coordination with Syracuse On Stage for their upcoming presentation of Relentless. And we had a really good conversation about how boxing can kind of be a metaphor for life and some of the ways that it can really affect youth in a positive way and adults that may be going through kind of a turbulent time in their life. So can you guys give us a little bit of backstory about how you got into boxing, some of the things that you've gone through that have led to the position that you're in right now?
2: Round work, man. I want to say that both of Michael and I can relate to just round work and repetition, regardless of previous circumstances, staying the course and kind of instilling that for the young guys. There's another round after that round and so forth and so on. So instilling champion mindset, bro. So it's imperative. It's a skill in itself. Yeah, life isn't perfect. There is plenty of punches that we're going to take throughout life and the journey. We might get hit with a good combo. So might catch that standing eight. So how do you respond when you're down and out?
1: Yeah. You just kind of got to keep plugging away, take things punch for punch and round by round and keep plugging on.
2: And at some point, I think it's just human nature that we all experience some struggle and adversity, and our ability to have the skills and the tools necessary to overcome that stuff is important to pass on and be a light for others rather than have people just figure it out themselves all the time.
1: And kind of speaking about somebody that's a light for others, I want to talk to Michael Alexander here. Before we started recording today, you were kind of giving me a little bit of your backstory, some of the things that you've gone through in your life, and it really impacted me. Mm-hmm. Can you give our listeners kind of a summary of what you were telling me?
3: Yeah, sure. Okay, so, you know, Michael Alexander, I think, you know, what I've been through in my life and the struggles started when I was a teenager. You know, I was heavily involved in gang violence and gang activity in the Syracuse area. I went to prison for a long stint, and I believe there is where I learned a lot about life and just being a man in general. Because I think that, you know, when you're outside and you're going through things, you can always kind of run from an issue and hide from it. But when you actually in a prison system or an environment where you can lose your life and there is nowhere to run, I think that raises you up rather quickly. So as a 19-year-old, a young 20-year-old kid, skinny, frail, just coming from that point of view, that perspective and that walk of life, I think it prepares you in a different way for society, for life, and how to come out here and just do something positive. So that's why I joined Joe and, you know, started boxing to get my aggression out And I think that it's working for me. I think that it's therapeutic. And, you know, also, life doesn't really give you a blueprint. It gives you obstacles. And once you overcome those obstacles, you build your own blueprint through life. So that's basically where we at today.
1: Yeah, and I feel like that's really important, especially like you say, kind of that transition into boxing gives you that outlet to get your aggression out. I mean, right. Boxing teaches so many different important things for adolescents and teens, especially in men. Mm-hmm. Because I feel like men all have that kind of natural aggression as they're going through adolescence.
3: Right.
1: And they need an outlet to get rid of that aggression. They need to be taught discipline, respect, along with that aggression, mm-hmm. so that they don't end up following a bad path. I mean, we live in Syracuse, New York, that has one of the highest rates of poverty in mm-hmm. New York State. So mm-hmm. with that poverty, there comes situations where you're kind of going to need to make choices in your life that can very easily lead to bad situations. And it seems like that's kind of how life happened with you, and then until you found boxing after you had made those mistakes.
3: Right. I mean, well, you know, to piggyback off that, in my experience, poverty always begets crime.
1: Yeah.
3: You know, when somebody feel like they're not making enough, they always want to take the easy route and do something easy to make money to escape the poverty. So yeah. I think that's where we all start trying to escape the poverty, and then it becomes a lifestyle, and then it becomes addictive. Whether that be by way of music, the algorithm, what they pushing, what may look cool. But, you know, just learning from life experiences and going through that, I'm happy I came out on the positive side of things, because it could have easily took a dark turn for me.
1: Oh, 100%. I mean, when you grow up around poverty, you've got all of these, what you would consider role models at the time, yeah. that are making

0: violent crime rates, guys that are stuck in pockets of poverty because they don't have the tools necessary to uplift themselves and put on the boots and lace up and make something of themselves. So that kind of idea is like, you know, hey man, sometimes we're not dealt the best hand. But now that you know what has been made of you, what are you going to make of yourself? And you find out a lot about yourself when you go round for round for round for round. And what you're made of with proper guidance, coaching, mentoring, guys that have been through it, and guys that know what they're talking about and that can provide that wisdom to prevent reoccurrences, man.
1: Yeah.
0: So,
1: and I also feel like the boxing ring is a really good spot to, like you say, figure out what you're made of, but also how to come back after a loss. You know, one of my favorite sayings is FAIL is an acronym for first attempt in learning. So every time that you fail, if you don't give up on yourself, you're going to come back even stronger. You're going to learn something. You're going to learn something in the boxing ring that you were lacking. Maybe you don't throw that right hook that knocks somebody out, and all of a sudden you start getting tired in the third round. You still got 7 rounds to go.
0: You're going to make every round better than the round before. Every round is the best round of your life.
1: Yep. Fight every round like it's the last round, you know? And if that fight at the end of 10 rounds doesn't come out the way you want it, go back, train, learn, become more disciplined, and your next fight's going to be even better.
0: Yeah. That same ideology transferring into real estate development, skills that young men have the mindset for and the capability to achieve with proper guidance. How do we take that same framework and say, okay, all that hustle in that round, how do you take that hustle into developmental stages of real estate and construction and make something of yourself and make a good living?
1: Yeah, because all of those skills you learn in the ring.
0: You still want to be smart in the ring. Still want to be smart.
1: Yeah.
0: So I'm happy that, man, in Jesus' name, bro, that Michael and I met each other. So that's a blessing in itself, bro.
1: I'm curious, Joe, as a coach teaching the youth boxing, do you have any particular stories of students of yours, peers of yours, that really stick out to you as kind of a success story?
0: Yeah. Tom Smith, a denizen of Maine, and he didn't grow up with much money. He was a poor kid from Maine, he admits it. And he found boxing in his hometown. I met him at Syracuse University, and I saw his potential and provided more discipline rather than just complacency. He was good, he had some skills, but I noticed it was kind of like a lack of discipline and kind of circumstances over vision. So it's like, hey man, you have some skills. We can sharpen those skills up. How can we get you more disciplined? How can you go from 220 pounds to 189 pounds? How can you see yourself being a champion rather than, well, yeah, I like boxing, I'm decent, but you know what, man, I don't got much. So how do we take those circumstances and complete that vision of, hey, there's light right there, bro, you have potential. So we need more repetition, we need more effort. We can measure your potential more so you can have better success. You're a C+. Let's get you to a B+. Tom Smith was able to embrace those skills, become a college boxing champion, and the recipient of the United States Intercollegiate Boxing Association scholarship.
1: Oh, that's incredible.
0: Yeah.
1: It really is amazing what a little bit of hard work, discipline, and the right role model can do for somebody.
0: Yep.
1: How about you, Michael? Do you have any success stories that kind of stick out in your personal life? I know that you're really involved with primetime boxing, mm-hmm. whether

0: be through Primetime Boxing or your work with the youth, kind of sharing your experience?
1: I mean, I got a few success stories. I mean, if one person makes it, that's a huge success on my part. But coming from the areas I come from, it's a few younger guys that I know that made it out. One raps now, he's doing very, very well. He just moved from here to California, and hopefully he's gonna, you know, make it big. But I see him come from, I can't really get too explicit on the air, but yeah, just doing a lot, you know what I'm saying? Just doing a lot. And a lot of those guys do a lot. Unfortunately, I also see the other side of that story where a lot of them got life. And I talk to them every day, and they're depressed, and they're going through things, and they want me to help them out. So I always try to help them out and just keep God before anything. So I think boxing is my therapy. Boxing is a lot of other people's therapy. But always remember to keep God first, because without God, nothing is possible. And, you know, remembering that the good things that come in life as well as the bad is all a part of God's plan. So I think when you start looking at things from that perspective, you look at life from a more positive outlook. But yeah, like, and myself, I'm a success story. You know, not to be boastful, but I feel like I'm a success story because there was many times I didn't think I would make it past 25. Even living in prison, I used to wake up feeling like I might leave today because yep. of the violence or whatever. Even being in the neighborhood, the violence can take your life. So just making it this far in life and being successful and making money that I didn't think I could make in the fields I thought I could make it in is a success story. Being around guys like Joe, we both boxed with Ray a long time ago, so we both been in rough areas. Seeing him make it and own a gym studio, he a success story, you know? And that's the beautiful thing about life. And I think the success stories and the lights, as Joe would say, we need to protect the youth, not only the youth, just protect the good, righteous people in general. And I think that'll make the world a better place because we need healing. Yep. As a society right now, I feel like we all going through a struggle. I see pain in a lot of people's eyes. And I just think that we all need to be more vocal about helping one another. Stop putting everything on one man. Let's leave it in God's hands and love more. Love more, hate less. And I think that that'll make the world a better place.
0: And that's why I was so excited to get you both in here today. The real purpose of Community FM has always been to show the strength of Syracuse as a community. You know, we've got 14 local programs that are produced here monthly that all put a focus on the programs, the organizations, the people here that are here in the community to support those that need it. And the stories that you guys have shared here today is just a prime example of that. And for our listeners out there, if they feel like they need an outlet like you guys have had for boxing and they're interested in talking to either of you, Joe, what's a good way to get in communication with you?
2: CoachJoeBoxing.com. We are a good representation of inner city, city of Syracuse, suburban areas. So I'm thinking of like just kind of measures of central tendency, man. Are we outliers because we've had some TKOs and came back from that? So it's like, how can you take the measure of central tendency, right? The average of a collection, right? And then and if you're gonna consider us guys like us outliers, right? How can we take the average and make it more outliers, right? So then the new measure of central tendency is considered to be more outliers and high achievers.
0: Yep.
2: Rather than just continue to fall in the depths of despair and struggle worse. It doesn't make sense to me.
0: Yep.
2: So, yeah, man, you can get in contact with me through my website. My number is 315-877-5320.
0: Let's hear that one more time.
2: 315-877-5320.
0: And for everybody listening, I'll also include those links in the web post in the description. So, I mean, I feel like we've done a good job talking about boxing and its effects on the community. Mm-hmm. I do want to talk a little bit about how the landscape of boxing has kind of started changing a little bit here recently. It seems like boxing in its heyday back in like the 80s and 90s with Muhammad Ali and Mike Tyson, and those were huge family events. And to me, it may just be my ignorance because I came into combat sports as an MMA fan. I got used to those 3-5 minute round sprints. So when I started trying to get into boxing a year ago, I was a little bit biased. To me, they were a little bit boring at first. It took me 3, 4, 5 months to figure out that boxing isn't a sprint, it's a marathon. You know, those first 3, 4 rounds, you're feeling your opponent out.
2: Unless you're fighting Michael, bro. He hits just as hard as Tyson. I mean,
0: but Mike's an outlier. But it seems like boxing is making a comeback recently. I mean, just last weekend, as we're recording this in the studio, again, Zuffa Boxing, promoted by Dana White, just made its premiere on Paramount Plus, along with the UFC's first card on Paramount Plus. How do you guys feel about Zuffa Boxing and the impact that it might have on boxing?
2: Fighters find a home in Zuffa Boxing? Can they find a fight league? Because that's been status quo. There's no league for boxing. You have belts, you have organizations, WBO, WBC, IBF, IBO, Ring Magazine. Whoever has those belts has power to negotiate.
0: Yep.
2: So in other sports, we mentioned this before, you have MLB, NHL, NBA. Boxing misses that collectiveness. So Zuffa Boxing has that potential to say, here's the league y'all have been yearning for as fighters, as friends and family. So it has tremendous potential. It has potential to bring guys like Crawford out of retirement.
0: Yep.
2: So I think Dana White is the right guy for it because he's shown a track record of taking the UFC and buying it for $1 million and making it completely mainstream, where any nation you go to, any continent you go to, they know what UFC is.
0: Yeah, I mean, with this new Paramount deal, they just sold their media rights to Paramount for $7.7 billion.
2: Yeah,
0: and so, getting away from the pay-per-view model that has been pertinent to UFC, MMA, and
2: getting
0: boxing.
2: Fights in front of families again.
0: Yeah. Yeah.
2: Rather than, well, this fight's $75, this fight's $80. So
0: now you can get all of it for the price of one boxing card.
2: Yeah, it's on Paramount Plus. It just allows the households to be together and, you know, and have bonding and belief.
0: And it seems like they're trying to pass the wealth of boxing around to everybody involved in the sport with Zuffa.
2: Yeah.
0: Typically, when you look at a boxing card, your undercard fighters, they're going to be making, what, $2,000 to show, $2,000 to win. So they're out there putting their life on the line for $4,000. Now, and then you've got your champions that are making $20 million
2: on the exact same card. The measure of Central Tennessee, those guys are, you know, risking a lot of their health and wellness for not a lot of money, and it's difficult to take care of yourself if you can't cover the inflation of society.
0: Yep.
2: So,
0: and I mean, the fighters had things that tried to protect them so that they weren't taken advantage of, like the Muhammad Ali Act and things like that, but that still didn't spread that wealth. Whereas Zuffa Boxing, they're taking the same kind of pay example as Dana White's done with the UFC. Where, no, the people in the main event may not make quite as much, but everybody on the card is making a living.
2: Yeah, that's a good thing, man. It's difficult to continue to negotiate if you're not having high performance.
0: Yeah.
2: And that's just what it is. It's hard to sell a house that's decrepit over a house that's has full repairs and fully updated.
0: Yep.
2: You know? It's the same thing with the fighters. They have to continue to train hard, have good recovery, stay smart, so they can have a good career. So
0: yep.
2: the average lifespan for fighters is not much.
0: Yep.
2: So while you're in it, try to get as much as you can.
0: Oh, 100%.
2: So when your run is over, just admit when it's at its end.
0: Yep. And speaking of the current landscape of boxing, I hear there's a pretty big card coming up this weekend you wanted to talk about. What's going on this weekend on the zone?
2: Teofimo Lopez, man. That is a fight of the decade. That is a clash between two high-performance boxers and two champions. Shakur Stevenson is 135-pound WBC lightweight champion. Teofimo Lopez, 140-pound light welterweight champion with WBO and Ring Magazine. The question is for this weekend.
0: Yep.
2: Can he become four-time champion over a puncher like Teofimo? So, who fought and outclassed Lomachenko. So, yeah.
1: He's going to do good. He got high ring IQ.
2: He does. And he has rounds with Crawford.
0: Right. Eddie experience with Crawford, you know, that's an advantage.
2: Yeah.
0: I guess we'll see this weekend how it goes, man. If he can do it, it's going to be a feat. If not, it's going to be a good fight.
2: Going to refer to Antonio Tarver. Hey, man, maybe we can get him on a call one of these days. We went live together before, chopped it up before the Fatal Fury in New York City when they had good elite fights. Actually, Teofimo Lopez was on that card. And I like Tarver mentioning who can have ring generalship. Michael mentioned ring IQ, same type of understanding. Who can be able to stand in the middle of that ring and box well? I'll box. I'll perform. If, like Tarver said, if Shakur can use speed and avoid Teofimo's counterpunches, it's going to be his fight and it's going to be his rounds. If he can't and Teofimo is able to break through the guard, throw combinations, and use his power punches, it's going to be Teofimo's fight. So lots of rounds, and it'll be a good one, man. It'll be a good one.
0: Is it 10 or 12?
2: That should be a 12-round fight.
0: That's what I thought. Awesome. I think that we're coming up on our last minute or two. Is there anything that I missed that you guys want to talk about real quick? Any last-minute ideas?
2: Yeah, I want to mention that. Come through to Primetime Boxing, have fun, learn some skills. A guy like Michael could take you under his wing and show you a thing or two about construction, remodeling houses, you know, the process of, you know, demoing houses, refinishing them, repurposing them. Bro, that helps the community too. You can drive around any block of Syracuse and see a house that's boarded up,
0: yep,
2: whether people are taking care of it or not. That's just, you know, that's the reality of it. Maybe you might have some tenants in there that aren't holding their end of the bargain, and it's still worth it to invest the time, energy, and resources, because it's going to help yourself, because you're going to get rewards from it, because you're putting in the hard work.
0: It's our city.
2: And that too.
0: Put the time and investment into our city to make it what we want it to be and what we need it to be.
2: Yeah, so.
1: And, you know, to piggyback off that, I mean, my last message would be basically to the youth, to anybody who's struggling, anybody that's going through some. Mentality is everything. The way you do one thing is the way you do most things. Keep a positive outlook. Stay focused. And, you know, come to the gym and just learn respect, courage, and discipline. I think one of the biggest things about fighting or boxing or anything is it teaches courage, because nobody wants to get punched in the face. So if you got enough heart to get in the ring and take a punch, you got enough courage to me. And just stay positive, stay focused, and stay optimistic. And again, let's look beyond the city. I know me and Joe speak about that a lot. We want to impact the world. This is something that we want to scale global. So hopefully through the grace of God, we can do that.
0: I can't think of a better way to leave off, man. Michael, Joe, thank you so much for coming into the studio today. It's been an awesome conversation. Make sure to check out Community FM's other content on WCNY.org/CommunityFM. 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And until next time, thanks for listening.
2: Joe, you're the man.
1: Thank you.
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1: 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And today, I'll be your host for this Earth Day special on Classic FM. So why am I hosting a classical music special? Because as a psychologist, I believe deeply in our ability to transform ourselves and the world around, and because our mental and physical health is impacted by a healthy environment, and concern for a healthy environment gave birth to Earth Day. And because my boss, Diane Jones, promised me I could warble a snippet from one of my favorite songs of that era at the end of the show, if we have time, and I did a good job. But first, if you'll indulge me for a moment, I'd like to share just a brief history of Earth Day. After a devastating oil spill in Santa Barbara, California in 1969, and inspired by the student anti-war movement, Senator Gaylor Nelson, the junior senator from Wisconsin, saw the impact of student anti-war protests. He wanted to infuse that kind of energy with an emerging public consciousness about air and water pollution. He persuaded Representative Pete McCluskey to co-sponsor an effort to organize campus, quote, teach-ins to help in these efforts. He then recruited a young activist, Dennis Hayes, to organize these teach-ins. The first Earth Day was April 22, 1970. And 20 million Americans, 10% of the total U.S. population at the time, took to the streets, parks, and auditoriums to rally against the impact of 150 years of industrial development that had left a growing legacy of human health impacts. The works we'll hear today are from composers who respond to these global impacts and concerns in the way they know best, through their music, starting with a work by John Luther Adams. Let me quote from his biography. Living for almost 40 years in northern Alaska, John Luther Adams discovered a unique musical world grounded in space, stillness, and elemental forces. In the 1970s and into the 80s, he worked full-time as an environmental activist. But the time came when he felt compelled to dedicate himself entirely to music. He made this choice with the belief that, ultimately, music can do more than politics to change the world. Since that time, he's become one of the most widely admired composers in the world, receiving the Pulitzer Prize, a Grammy Award, and many other honors. This work is titled Nunatox. Adams writes in his program notes very simply, "Nunataks are mountains that rise up out of ice fields and glaciers. The jagged contours of Nunataks contrast sharply with the smooth whiteness that surrounds them. Quote, as the ice melts and the sea rises, these solitary peaks stand as stark reminders of human isolation and vulnerability." Here is pianist Carolyn Enger with Nunataks by John Luther Adams.

That was Carolyn Enger with Nunatox by John Luther Adams. Our next work is also inspired by the state of our northernmost environment. Composer-cellist India Gailey says, "Mountain Weeps is a set of miniatures for solo cello. As glaciers continue to shrink, alpine plants and creatures migrate further toward the sky, which they will do until there is no ice or upward left to follow, until they are ghosts." Let's listen to this short work now, Mountain Weeps, composed and performed by India Gailey.

That was composer-cellist India Gailey with Mountain Weeps. By 1980, Earth Day had expanded, and after nearly a decade of work, the U.S. had passed the Endangered Species Act, the Marine Mammal Protection Act, the Clean Air Act, the Clean Water Act, to name just a few. The movement was expanding and beginning to see an international impact. By 1990, 200 million people in 141 countries brought environmental issues to the global stage, helping to pave the way for the 1992 UN Earth Summit in Rio de Janeiro. It also saw Senator Gaylor Nelson awarded the Presidential Medal of Freedom for his role as Earth Day founder. Scottish composer Erland Cooper was called nature's songwriter by The Guardian. His work, Carve the Runes, Then Be Content with Silence, is connected to the earth in a very unexpected way. The piece itself, a concerto for violin and orchestra, was recorded in full by the chamber group Studio Collective, along with violinist Daniel Pioro. It was mastered onto a 1/4-inch magnetic tape, and all the digital files of the audio were permanently deleted. Erland then took the tape and score and buried them near his childhood home in Orkney. It was to remain buried for 3 years, or until someone found it and dug it up, which happened in 2022. The tape was allowed to dry out, and that is the music that was finally released in 2024. Says Cooper, quote, "It's a meditation on value, process, patience, and art. Any alterations to the sound and music produced by the earth will be reincorporated into the pages of the final score for live performance as orchestral articulations. Then the work is complete." We don't have time to listen to the entire work today, but let's listen to some of Erland Cooper's Carve the Runes, Then Be Content with Silence.

She bowed in her door all rightness. 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Wave after wave of bread fell with a secret sound. She sent the shuttle flying. She laid the new cloth by. And through that yellow spindrift,

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Between crib and coffin,

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Sulskerry flashed a new eye. Ahab hailed Jonah across tumultuous whale tracks. Gulls climbed up the Glasgow sky, rivet in beak. The Salt One had more to do than pity a sinking mouth, or heed one mortal cornstalk whispering a legend of resurrection among the spindrift.

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Old salts, they swig shanties like ale. They shine like bottles. The fiddle stretched one thin strand across the warp of the ebb. Eurydice, caught in the weaving streams, was half enchanted now to a cold mermaid.

That was some of Erlen Cooper's Carve the Runes, Then Be Content with Silence. Truly music crafted by the earth. Nearly 1 billion people worldwide took action for Earth Day 2010, the 40th anniversary of Earth Day. More than 200 elected officials from more than 39 countries spoke to their constituents about creating sustainable green economies. In 2020, the 50th anniversary of Earth Day looked very different. Happening in the midst of the COVID-19 pandemic, most activities became virtual, including a 3-day live stream in the U.S. Over 1 billion people participated worldwide. That kind of action and care provides a hopeful note, one shared by our next work. I'll read from composer Jake Runestad's liner notes for Earth Symphony. Over hundreds of years, composers developed the symphonic form into a potent, large-scale framework for exploring profound ideas. The sheer number of musicians involved and duration of the work allow time, space, and sonic possibilities for a significant musical journey. For this commission from True Concord Voices and Orchestra, I knew that creating a large work for these forces would necessitate a significant story to tell, one of relevance and power drawn from beautiful and complex human experiences. Every day we hear of fires, floods, hurricanes, droughts, tsunamis, extinctions, and diseases that impact life around the globe. The earth is changing due to human behavior, and how we respond to these changes will determine the survival of our species. Through brainstorming with my frequent collaborator, poet librettist Todd Boss, we decided that giving voice to Mother Earth would be a powerful approach. Todd created a sweeping, gorgeous, compelling, 5-part monologue of a mother telling the history of her children, how they admired her, harmed her, and ultimately, how she recovered. Again, we don't have quite enough time to hear the complete work, but let's listen to some of Jake Runestad's Earth Symphony. Eric Holton conducts True Concord Voices and Orchestra.

That was some of Jake Runestad's Earth Symphony. Today, Earth Day continues to build on the work of its founders, as people around the world bring their creativity, innovation, ambition, and bravery to the fore to meet our climate crisis. With that in mind, we'll end today's program with Matt Sklar's Hymn for the Earth, with poetry from William Schermerhorn. Sklar says, "Inspired by Bill's evocative words of hope, I aim to create music that not only embraces their warmth, but also weaves in an extra layer of optimism."

0: That was Matt Sklar's gorgeous Hymn for the Earth with poetry from William Schermerhorn. And now, as promised, here's my snippet from one of my favorite songs of the era, Joni Mitchell's Big Yellow Taxi. They took all the trees and put them in a tree museum, and they charged the people $1.50 just to see them. No, no, no. Don't it always seem to go that you don't know what you've got till it's gone? They pave paradise and put up a parking lot. Ooh, bop, bop, bop. Ooh, bop, bop, bop. I'm psychologist Rich O'Neill. Thanks for spending this hour with me on Earth Day, right here on WCNY Classic FM. I hope you've been inspired by this music and my singing, and join me in making the needed changes, little and big, to sustain our living, breathing Earth.
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2: Welcome to Thursday Morning Roundtable. Thanks for being here. Thank you to OCC for providing the space for us today. My name is Jenny Dombrowski. I'm the Executive Director of Office of Community Engagement at Syracuse University. And before we begin, I would like to acknowledge with respect the Onondaga Nation, fire keepers of the Haudenosaunee, the indigenous people on whose ancestral land Syracuse University and Onondaga Community College now stands. This time, I'm pleased to begin with introductions of our panelists. First, our moderator. Today, we have Andaria Jones. Andaria helps entrepreneurs and communities grow. Over the past 8 years, she has led multi-million dollar projects, helped founders raise over $128 million, and built programs that make resources and capital accessible. She founded Creators Lounge in 2016 to support local funders and now leads the Corey Hatchery Incubator at Syracuse University, helping students and alumni scale their ventures. Andaria has been recognized by Forbes Under 30 and Central New York 40 Under 40, and she serves as chair of Gen Next on Syracuse Mayor-elect Sharon Owen. Mayor Sharon Owen's transition team. Beyond these awards, her work focuses on connecting people with tools to build wealth and opportunity. Welcome, Andaria. Thank you. On our panel next, we have Daniel Kalinske. Dan serves as the Central New York Regional Director at Empire State Development, where he helps to lead economic and community development initiatives across the five counties of Central New York region. In this role, he works closely with local businesses, leaders, and community partners to advance strategic investments, strengthen regional competitiveness, and support sustainable growth. In addition to this work in state economic development, Daniel contributes his knowledge and experience to the broader community through board service with the United Way and NUAIR, helping guide regional efforts in social impact and uncrewed systems innovation. Daniel's a graduate of Hobart College, where he earned degrees in biology and environmental studies. He later continued his education at Syracuse University. He resides in Camillus with his wife, Brittany, and their two daughters, and remains deeply committed to the vitality and future of Central New York. Welcome, Dan. Next, we have Walt Dixie. Walt has served as executive director of Jubilee Homes of Syracuse, Inc. for over 35 years. As executive director, he has overseen the construction and rehab of